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Sweetheart, I've been trying so hard to get over you. I just simply can't. It's the love we shared through the years. It meant so much to me. All I'm looking for is just a serious relationship. So I can hold all my life. Why don't you give me that commitment?

Friends of Dr. William Patterson Fund, with generous support from U of I Community Credit Union, honoring Dr. P's unwavering love for Champaign-Urbana's North End and his lifelong commitment to uplifting our community through R&B, hip-hop, and STEAM education. His vision still inspires, his legacy still speaks, and as Dr. P always said, and it don't stop. 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

0: 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And it don't stop.
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And I know because of all the hurt in my past, I tend to shy away from emotional commitments. But what I feel for you is so

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1: You want to do this? Okay. Now keep in mind that I'm an artist, and I'm sensitive about moderation. So y'all be nice about it. All right. Sisters, how y'all feel? Brothers, y'all all right?

up, everybody? It's me, your man, Will Downing, a.k.a. the Prince of Sophisticated Soul, and you're listening to Illinois Soul, the station with the best music and the best call letters ever. 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
1: Good morning. President Trump's rallies for other candidates sound a lot like rallies for Trump. Other Republicans share the stage for a few minutes. How much do they get out of that? It's Morning Edition from NPR News. I'm Steve Inskeep in Washington.
2: And I'm A. Martinez in Texas, where many ranchers are upset about higher fuel prices, Trump letting in more cheap foreign beef and mass deportations. Now, one way Democrats could win is if those ranchers stay home. Also, what it feels like to see migration slow to a crawl from a border town. And the UK now says Iran was almost certainly behind a plot involving an airbase used by the U.S. It's Tuesday, October 13th. On this day in 1903, the Boston Americans, now the Red Sox, won the first modern World Series. News is next.
3: Live from NPR News in Washington, I'm Corva Coleman. Minnesota Democratic Congresswoman Ilhan Omar says the Trump administration is politically targeting her. Omar's home in Washington, D.C. was searched yesterday by federal agents. The Justice Department says the search is part of an ongoing federal investigation. NPR's Luke Garrett was there during the hours-long search and says it's not officially clear what agents were looking for.
4: We haven't gotten the full picture just yet, but a current official, not authorized to speak publicly about this, told me this search of Omar's home is part of a multi-year probe that involved numerous whistleblower complaints. And a former official who also isn't authorized to speak publicly, but who had been briefed about this very investigation, says the home search deals with allegations of immigration fraud. Vice President J.D. Vance has previously alleged Omar committed immigration fraud, something she denies. Omar is an American citizen. She came to the U.S. as a refugee from Somalia.
3: NPR's Luke Garrett reporting. Intelligence sharing between two allies, the U.S. and South Korea, has run into difficulty. NPR's Anthony Kuhn reports that's according to Seoul's envoy to Washington.
5: The Yonhap News Agency reports that South Korea's ambassador to the U.S., Kang Kyung-hwa, told lawmakers that, as she put it, quote, there are limitations in our communication with the White House, unquote, and that she was frustrated by infrequent high-level access. South Korean media reported that the U.S. excluded South Korea's spy agency from trilateral talks with Japan in June. The reports link this to the South's unification minister's public mention of a North Korean uranium enrichment facility. The minister argues that the facility was already a matter of public knowledge. South Korea's spy agency denies that any less intelligence is being shared, including regarding North Korea's missile tests, of which there have been four over the last month. Anthony Kuhn, NPR News, Seoul.
3: More than 60,000 people don't have power in Florida, according to the online tracking site PowerOutage.us. Hurricane Isaias made landfall Friday night on the Gulf Coast. The storm killed four people in Florida and Alabama. From member station WWF in Pensacola, T.S. Strickland reports.
6: In Pace, Florida, Ivan Rosado is cutting up a tree that crashed through a former neighbor's house.
7: It did a lot of damage, but thank God that our house was good. And we checked on the neighbors, they checked on everybody's coming around like we're supposed to in this country.
6: Nearby, 84-year-old Franklin Laritz is clearing fallen branches that damaged his mobile home. His neighbors are pitching in, too.
8: We all go to church together. We all work together. We do the Lord's work together. And in between that and what we have to do, we help one another.
6: For NPR News, I'm T.S. Strickland in Pensacola.
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9: From Illinois Public Media News, I'm Jim Meadows. Today is Tuesday, October 13th, and the time is 6:04, currently 69 degrees at Willett Airport, 69 at Decatur. Illinois Lieutenant Governor Juliana Stratton has secured former President Barack Obama's endorsement in her bid for U.S. Senator Dick Durbin's seat. Mawa Iqbal reports.
10: In a video, the former Democratic president called Stratton a fighter and says he can't wait to vote for her on November 3rd. Obama had also supported Stratton's run for state representative 10 years ago.
11: When health care for seniors, like her mom, was under attack, Juliana stood up. When ICE invaded Chicago neighborhoods, Juliana spoke out and fought back. Take it from me. If you can make it in Springfield, you can make it in Washington, D.C.
10: In the March Democratic primary, Stratton edged out frontrunner Congressman Raja Krishnamoorthy. She now faces former Illinois Republican Party chair and Springfield attorney Don Tracy. I'm Mawa Iqbal.
9: The Greater Community AIDS Project, or GCAP, hosted its annual Strides Against Stigma 5K race Sunday at Urbana's Crystal Lake Park to kick off this year's CU Pride Fest. Daria Shagabi is executive director of GCAP. Shagabi says events like these turn hidden struggles with HIV and AIDS into visible community priorities.
12: Events like this really help HIV and AIDS step out of the silence and isolation, and it brings visibility and support and joy and just collective momentum for HIV awareness.
9: CU Pride events will continue throughout the week in Champaign-Urbana and wrap up this Saturday with the Pride Parade and Fair. Illinois' cannabis industry saw a big drop in sales numbers over the last year, but not because people are buying less. Isabella Nieto has more.
13: A new state report shows the cannabis industry reeled in $500 million less than last year. Dropping product prices and more promotional sales at dispensaries have led to an uptick in consumption. And while tax revenues hit $456 million, that's down slightly from last year. State Cannabis Regulation Oversight Officer Aaron Johnson says the report helps identify any emerging issues with regulation.
14: The data collected this year is a snapshot of cannabis regulation, just as we begin to see the impact from last legislative session's important reforms.
13: The report comes after the state let more dispensaries sell medical-use cannabis. I'm Isabella Nieto.
9: In the weather forecast from meteorologist Ed Kieser, mostly sunny skies today with record warmth, a high expected near 90, becoming cloudy tonight with showers and thunderstorms possible well after midnight, a low of 68, and tomorrow occasional showers and a high of 75. Right now we have 69 degrees at Willard Airport and 72 degrees at Friends Plaza in Urbana.
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2: Enemy Martinez from Texas Public Radio in San Antonio. President Trump has picked up the pace of his campaign travel ahead of the midterm elections.
1: The president held a rally in Youngstown, Ohio last night and travels to Alaska today before doing still more events later in the week.
2: NPR White House correspondent Danielle Kurtzleben was in Youngstown last night. Danielle, so tell us how the president is trying to fire up his base.
16: Well, there's this one line he keeps saying in his speeches.
17: Just pretend that I'm on the ballot. Because in a way I am on the ballot, because they will try and destroy everything we've done.
16: Now, it does feel like he's on the ballot when he says this, in the sense that these events resemble very much his 2024 presidential campaign rallies. He gets up there and talks about his accomplishments. He calls out his super fans, the front row Joes. He insults Democrats he dislikes. But in addition, last night, I'll add, he was interrupted twice by protesters. It appears that one really got kind of roughed up before law enforcement removed them. Trump, for his part, made fun of the protesters' weight. So, yeah, it was an eventful rally, but also very much a Trump rally like many others.
2: Now, to be clear, the president is not on the ballot, but right. Do the candidates who are on the ballot get any attention at these events?
16: They do, some. Ohio GOP gubernatorial candidate Vivek Ramaswamy spoke for a few minutes, as did GOP Senator John Houston, who's in a tight race against former Democratic Senator Sherrod Brown. But still, it's striking. Trump is out campaigning for others, but these rallies are so much of Trump being Trump. The insults, the crassness, using a swear word or two. It all just emphasizes that the GOP is still his party, even while his approval continues to sink. So you got to wonder, for a candidate like Ramaswamy or Houston, what's the return here on appearing with Trump?
2: Yeah, and that's the thing, because a lot of these rallies are being held in states which Trump won by a lot. So what's the logic behind even doing these events?
16: You know, Trump has said recently that he thinks these events really do help get out the vote. In addition, earlier this month, he was asked about going to red states, and he said he was going, quote, just to make sure. Now, in recent weeks, like you said, he's spoken in Ohio and Texas, which both have tight Senate and governor's races. In 2024, he won those states and Alaska, where he's headed today, by more than 10 points. And he's been doing rallies in even deeper red states like Tennessee and Alabama. Now, of course, we don't know how this helps turnout. But it's also possible he's just hoping for good optics with these events to show himself drawing enthusiastic crowds of thousands.
1: All right, so that's where Trump is going. But what about the rest of the GOP? Where are they putting their resources?
16: Well, looking at ad money, that's a way to show what parties and PACs are thinking. Now, the most expensive races in that sense are no surprise. It's Senate races in Texas, Ohio, and Michigan. But lately, we've seen a GOP ad spending uptick in some other places like Iowa and Kansas, both of which have been pretty red in recent years. And that possibly signals new concerns about those red states. Plus, there's been a pullback in spending in the North Carolina Senate race, which the Cook Political Report now considers a likely Democratic win. Now, none of this tells you who's going to win, but it can give some hints as to what party operatives are thinking.
1: All right, that's NPR's Danielle Kurtzleben. Thanks a lot.
16: Yeah, you're welcome.
18: Let's hear what one specific party operative is thinking. Ron Bongean is a former spokesperson for Republicans in the House and Senate and is now with the communications firm Rock Solutions. Welcome back, sir.
19: Hey, thanks a lot for having me, Steve.
18: Okay, as we heard, unlike some earlier trips, the president is visiting states where something is at stake, real Senate races in Ohio and Alaska. Can he help?
19: I think he can help working on getting out the Republican vote. Right now, you know, Republicans have been largely playing defense on trying to keep the House, which is tougher by the day, and clearly keeping the United States Senate. And part of that is to get Republicans to the polls because, you know, we're not going to get Democrats. Independents are important, but firing up the base, getting them out there is very important to have that enthusiasm.
18: You know, when you mention enthusiasm, I've been out talking with voters, and I don't want to summarize too much. People have lots of different opinions, but it seemed to me that, by and large, Democratic voters were accusing and Republican voters were explaining, meaning Democrats were saying, this is a corrupt administration, we've got to do something, we've got to push back, and Republicans were saying, well, there's a reason that gas prices are so high and it's not really his fault.
19: Right. I mean, right now, Republicans need to make this a choice about who is the better candidate instead of a referendum on their leadership. That's what the midterm elections are usually about, a referendum on the party in power. And right now, with gasoline prices very high, affordability being a major issue, it's very difficult to explain away. A strategy that some Republicans are taking is to go after their Democratic opponents to say, if you're going to vote for that person, you're going to make your life much more worse. They're going to hit you in the wallet with higher taxes, higher regulations. You don't want, you know, democratic socialism running this country.
18: Oh, well, that raises another point. It's clear that Republicans have a money advantage, and there are news reports now about Elon Musk pouring money in to give that side even a greater advantage. Will you help me think this through? Democrats will say, well, we don't have as much money, but we have enough money to get our message out. Republicans clearly have a lot of money. Can hundreds of millions of dollars really make a difference in this environment?
19: It can make a difference if you're giving the right message. A lot of a lot of voters right now in battleground states are being flooded with messages and they can tune out. But if you have specific messages on your opponent that you can start driving home against them, and raising the thought of, boy, I don't know if I really like that guy or that person, that can really help a lot. I mean, momentum is very difficult. Money is very difficult to defeat in momentum, but it does help with messaging.
18: I was looking at the Cook Political Report Senate rankings, and there's a category. They're solid Democratic. They're solid Republican seats, likely Democratic, likely Republican. Then there are 1, 2, 3, 4, 5, 6, 7 races they rank as toss-ups. And 5 of those are in really red states you almost couldn't imagine would be toss-ups a year ago. Alaska, Iowa, Kansas, Ohio, and Texas. How great is the risk of a complete collapse for your party?
19: Listen, we should be running as if we're, and we feel like we're behind. We are playing defense, and it is a very difficult environment right now with President Trump at historic low approvals, with high gasoline prices and affordability. Yeah, these are serious toss-up races, and it's no joke out there. The key is to try to encourage Republican voters, your Republican voting bloc. In many of these states, for example, evangelical voters are key. Mm-hmm. Places like Kansas and Texas and South Carolina are key in generating that enthusiasm. And frankly, the Latino bloc, due to immigration messaging issues and the visuals that happened during this second Trump administration, trying to encourage them regarding the fact that the other candidate will be worse than the candidate you have.
18: Hmm. At the same time, I'm thinking of 2018, where Democrats thought, oh, this is our chance. We're going to win Texas. And in the end, in 2018, Ted Cruz pulled out the Senate race fairly comfortably. Do you think there is a reservoir of support for Republicans if they can activate it?
19: I do. I think there's a massive... And you never know with the polling. That's what's so nerve-wracking right now, is that... You know, you're looking at all these polls and you're thinking, boy, I wonder where it's headed. It looks like it's headed this way and it goes in another direction. Texas has always been, you know, something that the media really gets hyped about, and it goes Republican. We'll have to see if it goes the same this year.
18: Ron Bongean is a Republican strategist with Rock Solutions. Thanks as always for your time.
19: Thank you.
20: Pakistan is imposing emergency measures in a province bordering Afghanistan that's run by the party of imprisoned former Prime Minister Imran Khan. As Betsy Jules reports from Islamabad, the government says it's a move to control terrorism.
21: For a week before this announcement, Imran Khan's political party, Pakistan Tehreek-e-Insaf, or PTI, was taking part in a protest movement called a Long March. It came with demands for greater access to healthcare and visitors for their leader. He's been imprisoned since 2023 on charges that include corruption. The federal government met with PTI in early October to negotiate, but talks collapsed, so the march took off. Videos of it from PTI's official YouTube channel show supporters riding atop a semi-truck covered by a banner that says, "Release Imran Khan." Then, over the weekend, the president, Asif Ali Zardari, okayed constitutional measures to take over PTI-run Khyber Pakhtunkhwa. Pakistan's leaders say it's not about politics.
22: It's not a political move. It is surely against the menace of terrorism.
21: That's Deputy Prime Minister Ishaq Dar speaking at a seminar yesterday broadcast on PTV. Salman Akram Raja, the Secretary General of PTI, told NPR the move by the federal government was foreshadowed during negotiations.
23: He just suddenly brought up this matter and said that Mr. Imran Khan's health care, access to him, all of that would be dependent on our giving the state a go-ahead on whatever it might want to do in the name of anti-terror.
21: Analyst Niaz Murtaza says the maneuver can be better understood in the context of power.
24: It's a bit of paranoia and, you know, a bit of overconfidence.
21: The paranoia is from the PTI's street support. The overconfidence comes from the government's proven ability to quash dissent domestically.
24: Those in power in Islamabad and with the backing of the military, they can do anything, anytime, to anyone.
21: Rasul Baksh Rais is a professor at Qadiazm University in Islamabad. He explains how some in the border region with Afghanistan blame counterterrorism operations conducted by the state for death and displacement in their communities. Rais says that helps explain why this move by the government might only stir further discontent.
24: I see an emerging polarization taking a very dangerous form in Pakistan.
21: He says for many, the main symbol of resistance is still Imran Khan. For NPR News, I'm Betsy Joles in Islamabad.

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1: I'm meteorologist Ed Kieser with your IPM News forecast for Champaign-Urbana. For today, mostly sunny with record warmth, the high 90 degrees, southwest wind at 8 to 16 miles per hour. Tonight becoming cloudy, showers and thunderstorms possible well after midnight, the low 68, southwest wind at 6 miles per hour. Tomorrow cloudy with occasional showers, the high 75, north-northeast wind at 6 miles per hour. Tomorrow night mostly cloudy with a chance of a few showers, low 59. And for Thursday, cloudy with periods of rain, the high 73.
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2: 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I'm E. Martinez.
3: And I'm Steve Inskeep. British officials say they've learned more about what happened at a military base where American bombers took off for Iran. They say it's highly likely that Iran is directly connected. This is the incident about 2 weeks ago in which masked men were arrested in the middle of the night near the base. NPR's Lauren Freyer is covering this story from London. Hi there, Lauren.
4: Hi, Steve.
3: Okay, how are the British saying Iran was involved?
4: So almost immediately, the Trump administration said a foreign actor was involved. And after a few days, British officials started mentioning the possibility of Iranian links. U.S. officials mentioned the possible use of drones. But for the past 2 weeks, it's been rather vague until yesterday when British Prime Minister Andy Burnham announced this in Parliament.
5: I can confirm our assessment that it is highly likely to have been coordinated in Iran, almost certainly directed by Iran's Islamic Revolutionary Guard.
4: Last night, the British Foreign Secretary summoned the Iranian ambassador, and the British government imposed fresh sanctions on two Iranian nationals. One of them is a Revolutionary Guard official. The other is described as a facilitator of a criminal network.
3: Interesting that there is an Iranian ambassador, a reminder that the British, unlike the United States, have relations with Iran. So they summon the ambassador, they make their complaint. What does Iran have to say?
4: Denies all involvement. The ambassador in London last night actually said he'll cooperate with this investigation. But overnight, Iran's Ministry of Foreign Affairs issued a statement calling this an ugly conspiracy.
3: Okay, if it was Iran, some kind of terror attack here, why is it that the suspects would have been freed on bail?
4: Yeah, it feels like a contradiction, right? You know, there is actually not much evidence, at least revealed publicly, of any crime here. These masked men were caught outside the airbase, not believed to have penetrated its perimeter. No explosives have been found, no drones, at least that we know about. All the suspects are British men in their 20s, except for one, a dual British-Iranian citizen. I asked Karen Von Hippel, a former U.S. State Department official who's a fellow at a defense think tank here in London. And she said, you know, we're familiar with Iranian proxies like Hezbollah in Lebanon or the Houthis in Yemen. But she says there is another type of proxy as well.
6: What they do is they hire petty criminals, kid needs a bit of cash and doesn't always understand what they're doing. And so it's a really good way to keep forces distracted, make sure intelligence and police assets are just overextended. And it's a way to avoid attribution.
4: Yeah, she says one theory is this may have been a decoy operation, employing low-level criminals to distract authorities from something else that we don't know about. British counterterrorism officials say the suspects in this case might not have even known who they were working for.
3: Hmm.
4: And last night, Britain, the U.S., and 27 other countries also issued a joint statement condemning what they call lethal plotting by Iran through proxy actors.
3: Okay, well, where does that leave the safety of American military aircraft abroad?
4: That is exactly what British Foreign Secretary Ed Miliband talked to Secretary of State Rubio in a phone call about last night. You know, the U.S. has pulled its heavy bombers out of the U.K., but it still has fighter jets and aerial refueling tankers stationed here. The former diplomat Von Hippel told me there's concern about the proliferation of cheap drones, about possible decoy operations, and also about Iranian psyops, psychological operations. Because in this case, you know, masked men without weapons were enough to get the U.S. to move bombers worth billions out of this country. And those bombers now have to fly longer missions from the U.S. to attack Iran, which may have been exactly what Iran's aim was here.
3: NPR's Lauren Freyer, thanks for the insights.
4: You're welcome.
2: 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Millions of Americans still wind up in debt, though. Noam Levy with our partner KFF Health News worked with the podcast Trade-Offs to find out how Los Angeles County is trying to fix that.
7: Dr. Naaman Shah is at his desk at the County Public Health Department in downtown Los Angeles. He's checking how easy it is for a patient to get financial help at a local hospital.
8: So if I was having trouble affording a bill, I might not even know the words financial assistance, and I might just type in affordable bill.
7: Shaw scrolls around.
8: There's an application, and you can request it in person or by mail, but there's not a web link.
7: Then, Eureka.
8: Actually, no, look, so if you scroll further down the page, it is actually here. There's financial assistance documents that maybe you can download and mail in.
7: But all in all, he's not terribly impressed.
8: It's doable, but there's a few hoops here, right? You need to have access to a printer. You need to then go send it in mail. And at every step of friction, we know that people drop off.
7: Shaw is a public health physician who specializes in preventing problems before they happen. One crisis he's focused on, medical debt. As many as 100 million people in the U.S. have some form of health care debt. Getting hospitals to give more people a break on bills they can't pay could help. Many hospitals aren't good at that.
9: Most people walk into the hospital and walk out without any knowledge of financial assistance.
7: Jared Walker heads Dollar Four, a nonprofit that helps people apply for aid. One fix could be something called a presumptive eligibility tool. It can use credit reports and potentially state tax data to automatically check if patients should get a discount on their bills. Here's Shaw.
8: It does not require the patient to apply, to download a form, print it, mail it, hope it gets to the right place, hope they didn't miss a document.
7: Starting next year, all hospitals will have to do this kind of automatic screening. Paul Young works at the Hospital Association of Southern California. He says many of his members want to connect more patients to aid because they realize they're chasing people who can't pay.
10: The billing process is cumbersome, one, and two, it's costly. And really, most of that is going to be uncollectible.
7: Young says the problem is screening tools can be expensive and clunky for hospitals. So working with the county, the association decided to buy a digital tool that all hospitals in LA County could use at a bulk discount.
10: Kind of do a Costco model for everyone.
7: The initiative got a grant from LA Care. It's a nonprofit that covers Medicaid enrollees. If it works, Shaw says it could spare county residents hundreds of millions of dollars in medical debt. In Los Angeles, I'm Noam Levy.
2: Noam Levy is with our partner, KFF Health News. We wanted to tell you about something you can watch right now. It's a new special report from Michelle Martin. It's called Going There, A Matter of Life and Death. Michelle leads some really, really personal conversations about the rising suicide rate among Black Americans and also dispels the myths that can keep people from getting the help that they need. Watch the full conversation on NPR's YouTube page. This is NPR News.
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1: Live from NPR News in Washington, I'm Dave Mattingly. Democratic Congresswoman Ilhan Omar of Minnesota is describing yesterday's search of her home in Washington, D.C. by federal agents as an act of intimidation. The four-term member of the House and frequent critic of President Trump says she won't be silenced. Without elaborating, the Justice Department says the search was part of an ongoing criminal probe. Agents with the Department of Homeland Security's Investigations Division were involved in that search. President Trump travels to Alaska today to continue campaigning for Republican candidates ahead of the November midterm elections. They're 3 weeks from today. NPR's Daniel Kurtzleben says the president was in Youngstown, Ohio last night.
2: President Trump told the Ohio crowd a message he's given at several rallies this year.
3: Just pretend that I'm on the ballot, because in a way I am on the ballot, because they will try and destroy everything we've done.
2: Trump is not on the midterm ballot, but he has been stumping in states he won by double-digit margins in 2024, like Ohio and Texas. Today he heads to Alaska, and he will visit Deep Red, Montana later in the week. He also has planned events in Georgia and Arizona. Trump has said he thinks these rallies boost turnout. There are tight midterm races, even in some red states, and the president's approval is below 40% in many polls. Danielle Kurtzleben, NPR News.
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4: From Illinois Public Media News, I'm Jim Meadows. Today is Tuesday, October 13th. Currently, it's 69 degrees at Willett Airport and 69 degrees at Mattoon. The time is 6:31. Governor J.B. Pritzker is releasing new data today that shows nearly a million low-income Illinois families benefited from two state tax credit programs. Mawa Iqbal reports.
5: Some residents were able to keep an average of $1,500 last year thanks to Illinois' earned income and child tax credits. The earned income tax credit applies to households earning just above the poverty line. Many of those same families were also eligible for a child tax credit, which Pritzker doubled this year. The cost of child tax credits claim in 2025 was $134 million, more than double the previous year. Pritzker underscored the importance of the programs, noting President Trump is, quote, driving up everyday costs and giving big corporations more tax breaks. I'm Mawa Iqbal.
4: Researchers recently traced the origins of upland cotton, which accounts for 90% of global production, to the Yucatan Peninsula in Mexico. Their sleuthing also uncovered a treasure trove of genetic diversity in wild populations, which could eventually help crop breeders develop cotton that is more resilient to drought or pests. Corinne Grover, a research scientist at Iowa State University, led the genomics work, she says their breakthrough would not have been possible if wild cotton plants had been destroyed by development.
6: And while it's very important for us to be able to have places to live and have farms to grow our food, it's also important to make those spaces to preserve the diversity that's out there, because we don't know what we've lost. And we don't know what we're going to gain until we look for it.
4: Grover says their study highlights the value of conserving wild plants. Here's the IPM News forecast from meteorologist Ed Kieser for today. Mostly sunny, record warmth, a high near 90. Becoming cloudy tonight, showers and thunderstorms possible well after midnight. A low of 68 degrees, occasional showers tomorrow, and a high of 75. Right now, 72 degrees outside our studios at Friends Plaza in Urbana. I'm Jim Meadows, IPM News.
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0: Month. Morning Edition is reporting from pivotal states that will decide the balance of power after November's midterms. Texas is one of them. In this usually deep red state, the races for a U.S. Senate seat and the governor's office are surprisingly close. David Martin Davies of Texas Public Radio is with us. David, let's start off with the Senate race.
1: Well, the race is between Republican Ken Paxton and Democrat James Tallarico, and it's become unusually competitive, with Tallarico leading in most of the polls. But just because you put something in the pot, don't make it gumbo, meaning we don't know what to make of the polling because Texas has been such a reliable red state. Paxton has been the state's attorney general for nearly 12 years, and he's had multiple corruption scandals. Tallarico is an Austin state representative, and he's trying to cobble a coalition that extends beyond the Democratic base. Paxton is a conservative, tough on immigration enforcement, and opposed to abortion. Tallarico was talking about affordability and battling political corruption. When I spoke with Republican voters at last week's San Antonio Trump rally, they were very concerned about transgender kids. Paxton is reminding voters of some of Tallarico's previous statements about transgender rights and religion. Tallarico admits that they were cringy.
0: All right, now in the governor's race, Greg Abbott is vying for a fourth term. He's being challenged by State Representative Gina Hinojosa. How's that race shaping up?
1: Hinojosa is making the case that Republicans have been in one-party rule in Texas for the last 30 years. Abbott's been governor for 12. And so there's no one to blame for Texas problems other than Abbott. That includes problems in public education, high property taxes, a lopsided economy, and a lack of water. Voters from both parties are upset about data centers and flock cameras, which Abbott has supported.
0: David, what explains why these races are so close?
1: Well, there's been a lot of talk about Latino voters swinging back to Democrats, and that's happening. But rural voters are also up in arms, and not just in Texas. It's been those reliable red rural voters that have kept Republicans in power for the past 30 years here. For farmers and ranchers, higher diesel prices mean higher cost. Beef producers feel betrayed because Trump is importing cheap beef. Mass deportations has taken away their cheap labor. Democrats don't have to win these rural counties, but if enough of these ticked off ranchers stay home or vote for the libertarian candidates, that could crack the rural red wall. This is a possible path for a historic Democratic victory. It's not a forecast. It's still a long time before Election Day, and anything can happen.
0: That's Texas Public Radio's David Martin Davies. Thanks a lot.
1: Thanks, A.
0: One important voting issue where the governor of Texas has huge influence is the southern border. Border Patrol encounters with people crossing from Mexico have fallen to the lowest level in more than 50 years during the Trump administration. Greg Abbott's Operation Lone Star has bussed over 100,000 migrants to cities such as New York and Chicago. We went to the border city of Laredo to meet someone who's seen the ebb and flow of migration up close.
2: Hi, nice to meet you.
3: A. Martinez?
2: Yes, A. Martinez.
0: Mike Smith is a Methodist pastor and director of the Holding Institute.
3: Holding Institute has been around since 1880. It was founded as a seminary and specifically a school to accept children of color, meaning Hispanics and Latinos. And over the years, we've evolved. We're a community center that also has a shelter, right? So in our shelter any given day, you'll see a mix of local residents, migrants, and others who are just looking for a place to stay the night.
0: We're talking in the car as Smith guides us towards the border. As the sun sets, we arrive at a park on the banks of the Rio Grande. Six Border Patrol pickups line the water's edge. Their high beams and spotlights scan the river and the thick brush on the Mexican side.
3: That is cartel-controlled area. The later you wait at night, this is not a particularly safe place. You'll hear and you'll see gunfire and exchanges between the Mexican military and the cartels.
4: I wanted to ask you, since you have been here 14 years, during the Biden administration, we always hear about how much looser his border policies were.
3: Yeah.
4: Was there like a deluge of people coming through Laredo?
3: Well, I can tell you during the Biden administration, multiple years we had well over 100,000 people arrivals to our center.
4: To your center, 100,000.
3: Oh, yeah, easy, per year. And whereas today we're getting maybe 250 to 300 a month. So it's a big difference, right? But all of those 100,000, they all came through a port of entry or they all surrendered to Border Patrol, they had paperwork and they did what was considered, quote unquote, the right thing.
4: Do you think the way the Trump administration has handled border protection and immigration has caused people to be turned off by the way they have gone about things?
3: Yes, especially here amongst border communities that were not anticipating this level. Originally, the sell was you're going to get rid of the criminals. And that obviously is not the case, right? I haven't seen criminals arriving at my door. I've seen families and I've seen workers. I've seen people that were, I was walking my kid to school and I got arrested kind of thing. I don't know what's going to happen in the midterms, but I hope there's some kind of change to make this more palatable.
4: Do you worry that a place like yours maybe won't be seen as necessary anymore, especially if the flow becomes even less than a trickle?
3: Before the current administration, there was financial support for shelters along the border that were receiving immigrants. When the new administration came in, we got letters from Department of Homeland Security and DOJ advising us that we were under investigation, that the work we were doing was illegal, and we decided that we were going to do it anyway. Why? Two reasons. One, I think it's the right thing to do. Two, I personally have nothing to lose. I'm a stage 5 renal failure. So, I personally have nothing to lose.
4: Looking ahead at the election.
3: Yeah.
4: If there is a dramatic shift in leadership in Texas, how do you think things would change for you, for your organization, and for a town like Laredo on the border?
3: I think it's going to be difficult to reverse a lot of the damage that has been done, but it is possible and you have to take a step somewhere. My belief is that if you get in a change of leadership, people will be able to breathe a bit easier.
0: That's why Pastor Mike Smith, who considers himself to be a conservative Republican, says he'll be voting for the Democratic candidates for Senate and governor here in Texas this November. We asked the Department of Homeland Security about Smith's claims they were investigating the Holding Institute. We did not hear back by deadline.

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1: I'm meteorologist Ed Kieser with your IPM News forecast for Champaign-Urbana. For today, mostly sunny with record warmth, the high 90 degrees, southwest wind at 8 to 16 miles per hour. Tonight becoming cloudy, showers and thunderstorms possible well after midnight, the low 68, southwest wind at 6 miles per hour. Tomorrow cloudy with occasional showers, the high 75, north-northeast wind at 6 miles per hour. Tomorrow night mostly cloudy with a chance of a few showers, low 59. And for Thursday, cloudy with periods of rain, the high 73.
2: At 6:43, this is Morning Edition on Illinois Public Media. I'm Jim Meadows. Thanks for joining us. And coming up, Texas Republicans kicked off the nationwide redistricting war by redrawing several seats in the state to make them more Latino. NPR's A. Martinez explores what that means for the midterm elections. As Morning Edition continues its reporting from Texas. That report coming in 10 minutes on Illinois Public Media.
3: Real stories.
4: Just like we are scared to step out of the house, what would that be like for a teenager?
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3: And this is Illinois Public Media Morning Edition on IPM at 6:45. I'm Jim Meadows, and IPM is marking America's 250th birthday by inviting people from across East Central Illinois to share what they think are the most important questions facing our nation. Last week on America at 250, the questions before us, we heard from University of Illinois philosophy professor Kevin Sharp. Sharp said that in the era of artificial intelligence, there are no more questions, only requests. We wanted to follow up with Sharp about his bleak assessment of humanity's future and what he thinks makes life worth living. And it turns out he does have a few questions.
4: I think we're definitely at a fork in the road with respect to what's going to happen with artificial intelligence going forward. I'm not 100% positive that something bad, human extinction or whatever, is going to happen. You know, even the models don't say that. And I'm not anywhere close to 100% positive that those models are right. You know, no one knows what's going to happen. I have no idea what's going to happen. But the scary thing is that there's a decent chance that really bad things are going to happen. And it's, in my estimation, beyond our control at this point. It might very well be that ignorance is bliss. You know, the best thing to do would be to live your life with your 5-year plan and 10-year plan, hoping to, like, you know, you're going to go do X, Y, and Z. I genuinely have no idea what the best attitude to have is right now. This is like bonkers situation that's incomprehensible to us. You know, we're not cut out for this. For me, happiness isn't based on good stuff happening in the future. It's more based on the kind of person that I am and the kind of life that I've lived. And I'm not, for example, like depressed laying in bed all day. It's quite not the opposite, rather. I'm more kind of excited to go do what I want to do. I feel kind of like a bit of like the future weight lifted off my shoulders to some extent. We still love things, and I still do intellectual pursuits for the sake of doing that. One of the things that I find helpful to do as kind of a practice, if you're concerned about what would I do if I only had a year left, what would I do if I only had 2 years left or whatever, is to shrink it down. Like start with, well, let's imagine I've got an hour left. Okay. Let's imagine I've got 10 minutes left. What am I going to do in 10 minutes? What do I got a minute left? What am I going to do in 1 minute? And then back up, like, okay, that feels like a certain level of urgency with 1 minute left. Now, what about 10 minutes left? Now, that feels less urgent. And then an hour. Well, God, now I could do a lot more in an hour, at least, than I could do in 10 minutes. You know, maybe I could, like, call folks and have conversations and stuff like that, you know. Now you get a day, imagine. Wow, what could you do in a whole day, you know, and keep going like that. Bump it up to a month and then a year and then 2 years. Jeez, 2 years seems like forever. So, I mean, If you really think that we've got 2 years left or a year left or whatever, that can potentially cause you to feel frantic and panicked and so forth. But this sort of little exercise at least helps me think about how much time is actually there, so that freaking out about your own mortality and how little time you have left, for me at least, that little exercise does a lot to release that sort of feeling of urgency and pressure and anxiety. There's a description of Einstein when he was, you know, a few days from death, and he's working on thinking about how to put together quantum theory with electromagnetism. On his deathbed, you know, he's not going to solve it. He's not going to get anywhere on it. You know, he's got like a couple days to live. Why is he doing that? Why is he spending his last few moments on a problem that he's never going to solve? Why? The easy answer: because he loves it. So to some extent, you do have control over your own happiness in life, right? Not full control, but some control. I mean, you know, am I going to like shoot up heroin? Am I going to say I love you? Am I going to like research quantum theory? Am I going to prove a theorem? You know, am I going to plant some moss in this sort of moment? You know, this is where you want to be having those kinds of thoughts, you know, of like, okay, well, what really actually matters to me? You know, what do I do now? I don't know. I mean, my advice would be to try to do the things that are in your life that you think are positive and give you joy and happiness. And I would not be waiting to do those things.
3: That was University of Illinois philosophy professor Kevin Sharp. America at 2:50 is reported and produced for IPM News by University of Illinois journalism professor Charles Ledford.
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3: It's Morning Edition on Illinois Public Media. Baseball League Championship Series are going on, and yesterday Cleveland beat Tampa Bay 7-3 in the American League playoffs. Cleveland leads 1-0. And Milwaukee beat the LA Dodgers 7-4. Milwaukee leads the National League Series 2-0.
5: 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I'm Steve Inskeep in Washington, D.C.
6: Emmy Martinez hosting today from Texas Public Radio in San Antonio. We're here because Texas has become a key battleground in the upcoming midterm elections. That's in large part because of Latino voters.
7: And I'm a politician that got the most, for a Republican got the most, but almost for anybody got the most Hispanic votes of anybody.
6: That's President Trump speaking at a White House event last month. Even though he trailed Kamala Harris with Latinos, the gains he made were key to his 2024 victory. That's why when Republicans in Texas decided to redraw congressional districts to boost their midterm chances, they added Latinos to three of them. They're all in South Texas, so we came here to ask how Latinos could shape the results. And what better place to start than at a high school football game under the lights? It's 85 degrees at kickoff inside San Antonio's Alamo Stadium, and it's a disastrous start for the Burbank Bears.
8: Okay, touchdown. Wrong for six.
6: The Sam Houston Hurricanes return the opening kickoff all the way to the house for a touchdown. Burbank's student body is nearly 98% Hispanic. On their side of the stadium, we meet Joe Hernandez.
9: My daughter's on the dance team. She's the second one over on this row. She's a senior.
6: Here's his theory on Republican success with Latinos.
9: I just think there's some sort of blind machismo about what Trump was talking about. And Republicans, as any strategic person would, took that opportunity to try and redraw districts to gain more of the Latino vote for themselves, because they maybe saw the tide turning amongst Latinos. It's not like automatically you're Democrat if you're Latino anymore.
6: Like many of the people we talk to, Hernandez is feeling the pinch of rising prices. He's talking to us while holding his 18-month-old son in his lap.
9: Yeah, I'm going to be a father for a while, so these issues do matter to me because it's going to affect them, even if they don't see it right now. You know, it's funny because my daughter jokingly always says, in this economy, yeah, you can't get Starbucks every morning, darling, I'm sorry.
6: Hernandez says that while he won't vote blue across the board, he is voting for Democrats in the two big statewide races for governor and a U.S. Senate seat.
10: Hey, girl, do your thing, sweet. Hey, girl, do your thing.
6: Farther down the stands, we meet Thelma Ariza and Antonio Lopez. Both Burbank graduates, they first met in college nearly 50 years ago. They've been friends ever since. Ariza is a retired teacher. The state of the economy has forced her to give up a cherished family tradition.
10: I didn't go to the coast this year, not only because of the gas. I had to get a hotel or a condo or something with the family, and it was a lot pricier than it was this past year, so I didn't end up going to the coast.
11: Was that difficult for you not to be able to do that?
10: Yeah, it was, because I always enjoy taking it with my boys, and I had two boys. I don't know. I always enjoy going, but it was just not possible.
6: Lopez just retired after almost 40 years at the IRS. He says things are tight now that he's on a fixed income, and he thinks he knows why.
12: Our president, tariffs, price of oil, gasoline, the war.
6: How do you think next year will be? Do you see a light at the end of the tunnel?
12: I hope so, because it needs to get better. It's impacting way too many people in the lower socioeconomic.
6: Lopez tells us that he and Ariza rarely argue, only about football sometimes, but never politics. And on the big statewide races this year, they're in agreement.
12: I'm going to vote for Tallarico, and for governor, I'm voting for Hinojosa.
6: That's James Tallarico, the Democratic nominee for Senate, taking on Texas Attorney General Ken Paxton, and Gina Hinojosa, the Democrat running for governor. Earlier that day, we caught up with Hinojosa at a campaign stop in downtown San Antonio. We sat down at a local taqueria afterwards.
13: The people of Texas, we know our worth. We know we deserve better than Greg Abbott.
6: Abbott is the incumbent Republican seeking a fourth term as governor. We asked him for an interview, too, but his campaign did not get back to us. Hinojosa has her own views of what's happening with Latinos here.
13: The Latino vote, I think, is the swingiest vote. Their allegiance really is to their pocketbook, making sure that they can provide for their families. And so Latinos are looking for a leader who will deliver for them. Nobody has the luxury of fighting culture wars in 2026.
11: I know you declare the culture wars are over, I heard.
13: Well, nobody can win the culture wars. They are unwinnable wars because the culture wars are dependent on our individual life experiences.
11: I think there's been a watch on Texas for a long time to see if this reliably red state will go purple or go blue. Is Texas not as red as it used to be?
13: I do think we're entering into a post-partisan reality. And that creates opportunity for me to win. And I think it's because things have gotten so bad, it is so broken, that people want a new way forward.
6: Jason Villalba agrees. He's a former Republican state representative who's now president of the Texas Hispanic Policy Foundation. Villalba thinks that with the bad economy and the Trump administration's aggressive immigration enforcement, relying on Latinos could backfire on the GOP.
14: Every Latino in Texas has a story about a grandmother, a friend of a friend, somebody that works with them who's been deported and had no prior criminal record. And these stories are beginning to really circulate among the community in a way that's visceral. And so there's been a strong pushback against this president.
6: And Villalba says that force could be enough to push some Texas Republicans out of office.
14: Latinos have historically been called the sleeping giant because they have such large numbers but have not come out to vote. Well, those days are changing. They're very, very eager to get to the polls.
6: Back at the game, Burbank got blown out 58-0. Republicans will have to wait until November 3rd to see if their play with Latino voters can help them avoid a similar result.
15: Ow, 58-0, A. Martinez.
16: Yeah,
15: oh,
16: it was bad.
15: My goodness.
16: It was bad.
15: I was interested, though, listening to the Texas gubernatorial candidate who referred to the Latinos' allegiance to their pocketbook. Did you feel like you were among people who were just on edge?
16: Oh, yeah, on edge because maybe they don't think the government is always working for them, but they didn't want the government to be constantly having them worry about where their money is going and then not having enough for themselves.
15: Okay, thanks for that reporting. We'll listen for more.
6: This is Morning Edition from NPR News. I'm E. Martinez.
15: And I'm Steve Inske.
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15: Good morning. Federal agents got a warrant to search the house of a sitting member of Congress weeks before an election. What do they hope to find in the home of Representative Ilhan Omar? It's Morning Edition from NPR News. I'm Steve Inskeep in Washington.
16: And I'm A. Martinez in San Antonio, Texas. Texans love their beef, and it's pricey. We meet the head of the Texas Farm Bureau as we report from states that could decide this fall's elections. Also, President Trump dismayed U.S. allies by lifting sanctions on Russian diesel. Europeans are imposing new sanctions at the same time. It's Tuesday, October 13th. On this day in 1792, President George Washington laid the cornerstone of the White House, which stands to this day with a few renovations. News is next.
17: Live from NPR News in Washington, I'm Korva Coleman. NATO's military leader has delivered a speech at the Warsaw Security Conference in Poland. Terry Schultz says he's given an overview of how the military alliance would respond if Russia attacked Europe.
18: There's a lot of concern in Europe about U.S. plans to withdraw troops and military assets. So U.S. Air Force General Alexis Grinkiewicz, he's NATO's Supreme Allied Commander Europe, used this conference to make sure there's no misunderstanding in Moscow that NATO's resolve is weakening. He unveiled what he called the theory of victory, describing how NATO would use its entire range of capabilities to respond to any attack.
17: Terry Schultz reporting. President Trump will fly to Alaska today to campaign for incumbent Republican Senator Dan Sullivan. Trump's been stumping for GOP candidates, but mostly in states Republicans carry. After tonight's rally outside Anchorage, Trump will overnight in Las Vegas. Tomorrow, he'll join another rally in Arizona. An analysis by NPR finds ads promoting the president and his policies continued to be paid for by the U.S. government well after Trump said his super PAC, MAGA Inc., would pick up the tab. NPR's Tamara Keith reports the administration is now under a court order to take the ads down.
19: When President Trump announced the U.S. government would no longer be paying for the, quote, patriotic ads, about $12 million had already been spent. But despite giving the impression that there'd been a policy change, the ads didn't stop airing. In the intervening week, another $10 million in taxpayer dollars went to fund the pro-Trump ads. That's according to an NPR analysis of ad impact data. On Sunday, a federal judge issued a temporary order barring future airings. A White House official not authorized to speak publicly says the last ads paid for by the government aired on Sunday evening. Tamara Keith, NPR News.
17: Australia's government says it opposes the Pentagon's plan to live stream the December execution of a former U.S. Army major. He was convicted of killing 13 people at Fort Hood, Texas in 2009. Christina Kukulia reports from Melbourne.
20: Australia's Prime Minister Anthony Albanese says his government has sought advice on what it can do to block the live stream of the Fort Hood shooter's execution by firing squad. Speaking to the Australian Broadcasting Corporation, Albanese issued a warning to social media platforms.
21: I'm making it very clear to them right now that as far as I'm concerned, this has no place in our country.
20: Australia's online safety regulator says it doesn't have the power to stop the live stream, but would monitor if sites are complying with regulations requiring them to protect users from harmful material. This comes as parliamentarians across the Australian political divide call for the live stream to be banned, echoing the bipartisan backlash in the US. For NPR News, I'm Christina Kukulia in Melbourne.
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3: From Illinois Public Media News, I'm Jim Meadows. Today is Tuesday, October 13th, and it's currently 68 degrees at Willett Airport, 67 in Decatur and Mattoon. The time is 7:04. Governor J.B. Pritzker's office appointed more women than men to state boards, commissions, and task forces last fiscal year. Mawa Iqbal reports.
1: A new report from the governor's office shows that 53% of all appointees identified as female, even though exactly half of all applicants identified as female. When it came to the racial breakdown, a majority of the governor's appointments were white, despite white people making up less than half of the applicant pool. And though black people made up a quarter of all applicants, they represented only 16% of appointees, down from last year's 20%. 6% of Pritzker's appointments went to those with a disability, and those who identified as heterosexual made up 84% of gubernatorial appointments. I'm Mawa Iqbal.
3: The Strides Against Stigma 5K event at Crystal Lake Park in Urbana on Sunday kicked off a week of Pride Fest events in Champaign-Urbana. The annual race aims to raise awareness about HIV and AIDS and remove barriers to treatment. It was hosted by the Greater Community AIDS Project, or GCAP. Executive Director Daria Shagabi says it's great to see the community show up to support GCAP's mission.
2: I've had clients pass away, unfortunately, because of lack of access to medical care. And the fact that that's coming to awareness, that people are standing up to support our mission so that people don't have to die from a preventable disease is great. It makes me really happy.
3: CU Pride events will continue throughout the week and wrap up this Saturday with the Pride Parade and Fair. Illinois' cannabis industry saw a big drop in sales numbers over the last year, but not because people are buying less. Isabella Nieto has more.
22: A new state report shows the cannabis industry reeled in $500 million less than last year. Dropping product prices and more promotional sales at dispensaries have led to an uptick in consumption. And while tax revenues hit $456 million, that's down slightly from last year. State Cannabis Regulation Oversight Officer Aaron Johnson says the report helps identify any emerging issues with regulation.
23: The data collected this year is a snapshot of cannabis regulation just as we begin to see the impact from last legislative session's important reforms.
22: The report comes after the state let more dispensaries sell medical-use cannabis. I'm Isabella Nieto.
3: Meteorologist Ed Kieser says we'll have mostly sunny skies today with record warmth. If we hit a projected high of near 90, that will break a record of 86 set in 1989 for this date. Tonight, becoming cloudy with showers and thunderstorms possible well after midnight, the low 68. Occasional showers tomorrow, the high 75. Right now, it is 71 degrees at Friends Plaza.
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16: It's Morning Edition from NPR News. I'm E. Martinez at Texas Public Radio in San Antonio.
15: And I'm Steve Inskeep in Washington, D.C. Minnesota Representative Ilhan Omar says the Trump administration has made her a political target.
16: Omar is a Democrat. On Monday morning, federal immigration agents searched her home in Washington, D.C.
15: NPR's Luke Garrett was there as federal agents took over a city block to execute their search warrant. And now he's in our studios. Welcome to 31.
25: Morning, Steve.
15: So what happened?
25: So early Monday, federal agents searched Congresswoman Omar's home in Northeast D.C. One of her neighbors, 79-year-old Sharon Jackson, said she woke up to loud knocking at 4:30 a.m.
26: I got awakened by boom, boom, boom.
25: Jackson says she walked out her front door. She said she saw vans and agents with gloves walking to and from Omar's home just across the street. And she said she was worried.
26: If you talk to Miss Omar, tell her that your neighbor with the other teddy dog says she's in my prayers.
25: By the time I got there around 10 a.m., federal agents had closed off the entire block. Neighbors, other journalists, myself, we were all watching.
15: Okay, so why were federal agents doing this?
25: The agents there that I talked to didn't comment, but the Department of Justice says agents with Homeland Security Investigations, quote, executed a judicially authorized search warrant. Now, HSI is an arm of U.S. Immigration and Customs Enforcement, often known as ICE. Mm-hmm. The DOJ says the search of Omar's home was part of what they call an ongoing federal criminal investigation.
15: Okay, I guess useful to know that they say it's a criminal investigation, but what's the alleged crime or suspected crime?
25: So, Steve, we just haven't gotten the full picture yet, but a current official, not authorized to speak publicly about this, told me this search of Omar's home is part of a multi-year probe that involved numerous whistleblower complaints. And a former official, who also wasn't authorized to speak publicly, but who had been briefed about this very investigation, says the home search deals with allegations of immigration fraud. Now, Vice President J.D. Vance has previously alleged Omar committed immigration fraud. It's something she denies. And you know, Steve, Omar is an American citizen. She came to the U.S. as a refugee from Somalia.
15: Okay, what is this United States citizen saying?
25: Right. Congresswoman Omar put out a statement and went on social media Monday afternoon. She called this search an attempt to target political enemies and weaponize federal law enforcement. She also wrote that Trump has targeted her for a decade with what she called smear campaigns. She also said she wouldn't be silenced by this.
15: Trump certainly has been vocal about Omar. What is he saying now?
25: Yes, he continued that trend. On Monday night, Trump called Omar totally crooked just before boarding Marine One at the White House. He said he had nothing to do with the actual investigation into Omar. That's up to the DOJ, Trump said. But Steve, we do know that senior DOJ leadership, including acting Deputy Attorney General Trent McCotter, you know, they all were consulted before this search. And sources, you know, familiar told our colleague, Ryan Lucas, that the DOJ approved this.
15: And we should note the Trump administration has been explicit that the Department of Justice should follow Trump's orders in all matters. I want to ask you about the timing of this. 22 days before the midterm election, and there is a rule at the Department of Justice that they should not make public moves in investigations that relate to officials or candidates within 60 days of the election. How do they explain this?
25: So you're right, Steve. There is a rule, but it's just not legally binding. It's been more of a norm, an unwritten understanding. It's all meant to protect elections from, you know, politicized use of law enforcement. But the DOJ has really been inconsistent about this over the past few election cycles.
15: Okay. NPR's Luke Garrett, thanks for coming by.
25: You bet.
4: Elliot Williams is on the line. He was a deputy assistant attorney general during the Obama administration and has assisted in legislative affairs across three branches of government. He's also a CNN senior legal analyst. Elliot, so we just heard Luke Garrett talk about that 60-day rule. What are the precedents for executing a search like this?
5: No, again, to be clear, and Luke had mentioned this, the Justice Department is allowed to execute a search warrant whenever they want. There's just a long-standing practice going back to administrations, Democratic and Republican ones, that in the run-up to election, the Justice Department will hold off on major investigative actions. We're talking about search warrants, arrests of high-profile politicians or whatever else, just to avoid the appearance of putting the thumb on the scale in an upcoming election. And you know, we've seen here that this administration is just willing to flout that.
4: Yeah, and also push norms, right? I mean, because that's one of the things that seemed like the Trump administration, both terms, has done. Then why even have that rule if law enforcement has a signed warrant? Why wait?
5: Well, because there's nothing precluding it. It is still, in many respects, I think, I haven't seen it, but a legally valid search warrant. Okay. It's more that just because you can do something doesn't mean you ought to. And the rules around the Justice Department exist even to ensure that at least it appears that the work they are doing is above board. Much of Justice Department guidelines really rely on the trust and good faith, number one, of the people carrying them out, but also of the public to actually believe that they are working effectively on behalf of the American people. And if we repeatedly are in scenarios in which our investigative and prosecutorial apparatus appears to be trying to influence elections, the entire public loses faith in the process. And so, and again, this has nothing to do with who's a Democrat or who's a Republican or who's being investigated. And so, sure, it may not be legally binding. However, it's very, very important for the integrity of the Justice Department that they not be seen as sticking their nose in elections.
4: Well, so how do we know? Because you mentioned, a lot of this, it hinges on the trust of the people carrying this out. And Representative Omar says all this is political. How do you know? How do you figure out if an investigation is legitimate or maybe driven by politics, unless it's maybe obvious to the eye?
5: Sure. Well, courts can assess the legitimacy of an election. Now, any indictment or charge or anything like that, a major step, has to be vetted by a judge and seen to be appropriate. Now, that person who is investigated can go into court and say, Your Honor, look at the long list of statements that the President of the United States, the Vice President of the United States, and a host of elected officials have said about me in the run-up to my being charged. And that can often lead to charges being thrown away. And so there are absolutely ways, to demonstrate to a court that charges are not above board. And look, we've seen it over the last several months. Letitia James and Lisa Cook and James Comey, other people have gone to court saying, noting the statements of the president or vice president or others in making the case that their charges were tinged by political bias. So you can expect that Ilhan Omar will do that here because the president's done her work for her with his long list of statements, yeah, almost suggesting that he was going to target her for prosecution.
16: Elliot, if I can get you to put on your deputy assistant attorney general hat for a second, what kinds of evidence would DHS be looking for?
5: It's hard to know because, you know, we don't quite know exactly what's being investigated. Now, if it's immigration fraud, that means I guess they're looking for misstatements or misrepresentations in the immigration process when she, the congresswoman, or someone else was seeking immigration benefits. That's just merely in broad terms what immigration fraud is. I don't know what they're investigating. So, you know, they're probably looking for documents and just trying to marry them with statements that they have in public. But again, it's just the Justice Department has not done themselves any favors over these last years in making us want to believe that the investigations they're carrying out are actually proper and above board. So sure, that's what they would be investigating in a proper world, but I just don't know if we're there.
16: Ellie, about 30 seconds left here. I mean, if this had happened the day after Election Day, what kind of a conversation would we be having right now?
5: A very, very different one, because, you know, the political stink might have still been there because of the views that they have of Ilhan Omar. But the idea of the Justice Department violating its policies to go after somebody in the run-up to Election Day, that would not be the norm that would be broken. So, yeah, the norms would be broken, but it would still look pretty political.
16: Elliot Williams is a former Deputy Assistant Attorney General. Thanks a lot.
5: Thank you.
15: Montana voters have a chance to say how they feel about money in politics. A ballot measure would undo the local effects of a U.S. Supreme Court ruling. Montana Public Radio's Aaron Bolton reports.
7: The Citizens United ruling in 2010 removed limits on how much corporations and also groups with anonymous donors called dark money could spend on elections. Jeff Mangan used to run the office overseeing campaign finance in Montana. He says there's too much money in state elections. Mangan is pushing a ballot initiative he says would eliminate spending from corporations and wealthy donors.
8: I think we will see more candidates more beholden to voters than they are fundraisers.
7: The initiative would bypass Citizens United by redefining corporations and their rights under state law.
8: So Montana's going to use its authority to determine what powers a corporation has, and they'll have every power that they have today to do business with the exception of one, and that is to spend in our politics.
7: It would also block anonymous donations, but it's not clear if it'll work. There are similar initiatives around the country, and Hawaii already passed a law this year that is currently blocked in court. Todd O'Hare with the Montana Chamber of Commerce opposes the measure. O'Hare says eliminating dark money and big corporate spending sounds good on paper, but it would silence Montana businesses.
9: And frankly, the business community often has as much at stake in the outcome of an election as an individual voter, sometimes more.
7: O'Hare says the only way for local businesses to influence things like tax policy is through political spending. He also argues banning anonymous political donations won't push wealthy people out of Montana politics. Brendan Glavin is with Open Secrets, a nonprofit that tracks political spending. He says the Montana initiative would make politics more transparent, but
10: money's not going to dry up. People want to spend on elections. People are going to find a way to make that happen.
7: Glavin says plenty of millionaires and billionaires are happy to have their name attached to their political spending. There are plenty of open questions about how Montana's ballot measure would play out, but it will give voters a chance to weigh in directly on money in politics. For NPR News, I'm Aaron Bolton in Columbia Falls, Montana.

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1: I'm meteorologist Ed Kieser with your IPM News forecast for Champaign-Urbana. For today, mostly sunny with record warmth, the high 90 degrees, southwest wind at 8 to 16 miles per hour. Tonight becoming cloudy, showers and thunderstorms possible well after midnight, the low 68, southwest wind at 6 miles per hour. Tomorrow cloudy with occasional showers, the high 75, north-northeast wind at 6 miles per hour. Tomorrow night mostly cloudy with a chance of a few showers, low 59. And for Thursday, cloudy with periods of rain, the high 73.
2: 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I'm Jim Meadows. And coming up, Ukraine's president responded yesterday to President Trump's weekend announcement on Truth Social that Russia and Ukraine had agreed to a partial ceasefire.
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0: It's Morning Edition from NPR News. I'm Steve Inskeep in Washington, D.C.
10: And me, Martinez, hosting today from Texas Public Radio in San Antonio. We're here because Texas is one of the key states in the midterms. The biggest issue for many voters is the cost of living. So we decided to examine one very Texan slice of that, beef prices. Those prices are way up. For example, ground beef hit a record high of about $7 a pound in August. That's about $1.50 more than when President Trump returned to office. To find out why, we've come to the source.
11: I'm Russell.
10: A. Martinez, just the letter A. Russell Boehning is a fourth-generation farmer and rancher of beef cows near Floresville, Texas. It's about 40 miles southeast of San Antonio. As well as Boehning, we're also met by his dog, Remy, and several cats.
11: We like having cats. I don't know if you guys know this, but cats take care of snakes.
10: Oh, do they really?
11: Big time. We don't even see snakes.
10: Thank goodness for that. We pile into Boehning's decades-old pickup truck for a tour of the ranch. He takes us to a large pasture where cows are nursing calves that are just a few weeks old. Our producer, Iman Ma'ani, approaches them with her microphones and gets a warning.
12: Don't get too close. They'll be a little protective of those babies sometimes.
13: Okay.
12: I don't have any mean cows, but they'll be protective of those babies.
10: Once we're all a safe distance, we stood around a semi-fresh cow pie. Yeah, actually. We asked Boehning about the challenges he's facing.
11: It's input prices. You know, it's fuel, because fuel affects everything. You know, fuel affects the price of your fertilizer. It affects the price of your seed. And of course, nobody controls the weather. Yeah. I mean, drought has been a big issue in Texas. It's been a little bit relief in the last few months, last couple of weeks.
10: Boehning says these factors explain why the supply of beef is low. However, consumer demand remains high. In an attempt to lower prices, the Trump administration removed tariffs on some foreign imports of ground beef. As well as managing his farm, Boehning is also the president of the Texas Farm Bureau, so we ask him what he makes of that policy.
11: If that really works, I'm okay with it. But it does affect my price, at least in the short term. I mean, there were people that were selling cattle the week or two after the announcement, and they went from making a profit on those cattle to losing $400 to $500 per head. Now, that's not good. It's especially not good if it doesn't help at the retail level. We don't think it was effective. Hopefully, we learn from it, we move forward, and we let this supply and demand scenario work itself out.
10: Is that something that you would be comfortable telling the president, that you're not sure?
11: Yes, I would. I mean, if he would ask the question, I would be honest with him. I mean, I've already seen a little bit preliminary stuff, you know, surveys of different retail outlets since this was happening, and the retail price hasn't gone down. So we need to talk about that and say, okay, we tried it. If it didn't work, let's don't try it again. That would be my message, yes.
10: Boehning's talking about analysis by the American Farm Bureau Federation. It found that ground beef prices only dropped by about 2% in the weeks following Trump's tariff decision. Nonetheless, Boehning tells us the Texas Farm Bureau is endorsing the Republican candidates for Senate and governor here. We wanted to hear how other Texans are feeling about those prices. We headed to the town of Seguin and its branch of the grocery chain H-E-B.
13: I think it's super crazy. Yeah, it's high, along with everything else.
10: That's Renee Bindis leaving the store.
13: I probably do my dishes a little differently to make the beef stretch further. Maybe like casseroles and stuff instead of like just the protein.
10: We heard that kind of story from several shoppers.
14: It's definitely high.
10: This is Sherry Mozagemba.
14: But I love beef, so I'm going to definitely eat my red meat. But I don't eat as often, maybe a couple of times a week, as opposed to maybe four times a week.
10: She tells us that she'd rather pay the price to get what she loves than save money by eating something she doesn't. That probably explains why some people are willing to wait for hours in line to eat barbecue beef brisket.
15: Can I please get three slices of fatty brisket?
10: We're at the Burnt Bean Company in downtown Seguin. It's the number one barbecue joint in the state, according to Texas Monthly, the hands-down authority on these matters.
16: Yeah, do you want that lean or fatty for that pound and a half? Do you want to do a little bit of both?
10: Brisket at Burnt Bean Company is $38 per pound. Not that co-owner Ernest Cervantes turns much of a profit on it lately.
17: I cringe when I want to talk about brisket. It's my love, but it's one of those loves that hurts now.
10: Cervantes and I are sitting down in his restaurant on a busy Saturday. The tables are packed with people from as far away as Kent, England, enjoying his food.
18: Oh, God.
10: Cervantes says it's because he doesn't cut corners.
17: We use Texas beef, too. Oh. You know, we take pride in that. And, yes, we're taking a hit for it, but I make up with other things.
10: I mean, are you worried if people, like, give up brisket because they can't afford it?
17: We got a two-hour wait right now. Do you think they worried about it? They're not.
10: Not.
17: What the consumer is worried about is what's the difference between me paying $38 a pound and going down the street and paying $28 a pound for brisket. That's what we have to be better than them. These consumers understand the value of their dollar, and they want more bang for their buck. And sometimes it's not about the quantity, it's the quality.
10: Do you think our leaders kind of understand the pressure that you're under when beef prices go up?
17: I don't think anybody does up there.
10: He means in Washington, D.C.
17: I don't think anybody up of our leaders are really realizing they're hurting the American people. The ones that get hit first are the middle class. But now we're hurting everybody, the good American small entrepreneur business guy in a small town, USA.
10: So what do you do to, like, try to let them know or to get their attention to
17: plight? Well, trust me, we had U.S. senators of both red and blue here the past 2 weeks, and they got an earful. I said... Like, what's it going to take for y'all to really stop the animosity towards each other and focus on the American people and that we're hurting?
10: Have you thought about where your vote's going to go in November?
17: My vote goes for who's going to help the middle class and the small business owners. You know, I don't vote left, I don't vote right. I vote for what's right.
10: Cervantes hasn't decided yet what's right for him. Another voter still up for grabs in this key midterm state.
19: Can we get an upgrade down and a plate for lamb?
10: This is NPR News.
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9: On the next Fresh Air, Eun Lee won a Pulitzer Prize for her memoir about the suicides of her two teenage sons. In her new novel, she escapes the present and writes about two piano prodigies in the late 18th and early 19th centuries.

0: 4 attacks on Riyadh's airport in the past week. And this comes as the Houthis have been warning that Saudi airspace is a theater of war and have been firing missiles and drones on Saudi airports and energy sites. Now, Saudi authorities say 20 people were killed over the past week, but it was Saturday's attack on Riyadh airport that was the deadliest. Saudi authorities say 13 people of various nationalities were killed, including a U.S. citizen, and that more than 300 others were wounded, some critically. And then a day later, the airport was hit again.
1: That airport remains shut down. It's not expected to reopen for at least several more days. Pope Leo has arrived at a hospital in Rome ahead of today's scheduled surgery on his lung. Doctors are expected to remove a nodule, which the 71-year-old Pope says was detected early. The pontiff announced the discovery of the nodule during Sunday prayer. More than 60,000 homes and businesses in the Florida Panhandle are still without power this morning in the aftermath of Hurricane Isaias. This is NPR News from Washington.
2: From Illinois Public Media News, I'm Jim Meadows. Today is Tuesday, October 13th. Right now we have 68 degrees at Willett Airport, 67 at Mattoon. The time is 7:31. Governor J.B. Pritzker is releasing new data today that shows nearly 1 million low-income Illinois families benefited from two state tax credit programs. Mama Iqbal reports.
3: Some residents were able to keep an average of $1,500 last year thanks to Illinois' earned income and child tax credits. The earned income tax credit applies to households earning just above the poverty line. Many of those same families were also eligible for a child tax credit, which Pritzker doubled this year. The cost of child tax credits claim in 2025 was $134 million, more than double the previous year. Pritzker underscored the importance of the programs, noting President Trump is, quote, driving up everyday costs and giving big corporations more tax breaks. I'm Mawa Iqbal.
2: An international team of researchers, including some from the Midwest, recently pinpointed where humans domesticated what would become the dominant form of cotton grown around the world. Harvest Public Media's Rachel Kramer reports.
4: Evolutionary biologist Jonathan Wendell opens a shelf at Iowa State University's herbarium and pulls out a folder of dried cotton plants. He's spent 40 years trying to find the origin of upland cotton, which makes up 90% of global production.
5: Nobody knew where it came from. It was lost in the mists of time, and I set about to figure it out.
4: Wendell and a team of researchers recently found the answer in Mexico's Yucatan Peninsula. They collected wild cotton samples in the region and compared their genetics to thousands of existing samples. They also uncovered a wealth of genetic diversity, which could eventually help crop breeders pull in valuable traits like pest resistance. I'm Rachel Kramer, Harvest Public Media.
2: Here's your IPM News forecast. Meteorologist Ed Kieser says we could have record high temperatures today, mostly sunny, the high near 90, becoming cloudy tonight, showers and thunderstorms possible well after midnight, the low 68 tonight, tomorrow occasional showers, a high of 75. And right now, outside our studios at Friends Plaza in Urbana, it's 71 degrees, 68 at Willett Airport. I'm Jim Meadows, IPM News.
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8: And I'm Steve Inskeep in Washington, D.C. Leaders in Europe do not like President Trump's latest moves in the war in Ukraine.
7: Now, Trump demanded that Ukraine stop its attacks on Russian oil refineries. Trump also said that there was a ceasefire on attacks against energy infrastructure, which neither Ukraine nor Russia seem to know about. The president also lifted sanctions on Russian diesel fuel, even as Europeans impose new sanctions on the Russian military complex.
8: Terry Schultz is following all this from a European security conference in Warsaw, Poland. Welcome.
9: Thank you.
8: So what is it about the president's statements that concerns allies of Ukraine?
9: I think there's just really no faith in these moves by the White House, Steve. You know, President Zelensky spoke here

0: remotely in Warsaw and said that even as this ceasefire was announced by President Trump, Ukrainian oil refineries were being bombed. So European officials and experts treated this basically as one more attempt by the White House to pressure Ukraine in favor of Russia. Now, one of the strongest reactions came from Trump's former Ukraine envoy, Keith Kellogg, who shared what he would advise Zelensky to do in quite colorful language.
1: I'd burn down every one of the goddamn refineries that Russia has today. Take them all out. And I said, you make them pay the price. You take it home. It's a military target. Take those targets out.
0: Now, Kellogg left his position in January and has been pretty outspoken about his support for Kyiv since.
2: Okay, so how are Europeans responding to this other development? The United States has very high diesel fuel prices, and the president suddenly announced an agreement of some sort for the U.S. to buy diesel fuel from Russia.
0: More of the same from the European perspective. But in the meantime, the European Union even intensified its efforts to stem the Kremlin's war effort. Now, it takes a long time to tee up sanctions, so this is not in reaction specifically to these latest U.S. moves. But the EU just imposed its largest ever package of sanctions against almost 1,600 individuals and companies related to Russia's military industry. And while it appears that no one knew in advance about Trump's diesel deal, analyst Maida Ruge from the European Council on Foreign Relations says it wasn't exactly a surprise.
3: Trump's personal desire for economic reset with Russia and announcing business deals has really been the only consistent element of Trump's Russia-Ukraine policies.
2: Let me come back to this security conference where you're at. What are NATO officials saying, the North Atlantic Alliance?
0: Well, there's a lot of concern in Europe about U.S. plans to withdraw troops and military assets. So U.S. Air Force General Alexis Grinkiewicz, he's NATO's Supreme Allied Commander Europe, used this conference to make sure there's no misunderstanding in Moscow that NATO's resolve is weakening. He unveiled what he called the theory of victory, describing how NATO would use its entire range of capabilities to respond to any attack.
4: Our alliance exists to preserve peace. But let there be no doubt, should war come, we will block, blunt any attack, and then if it does not cease, we will break the forces conducting aggression against us. We're rehearsed and we're ready.
0: And Grinkiewicz's speech comes as Europe is experiencing an increasing number of Russian threats, including sabotage, cyber attacks, disinformation, and that's in addition to the concerns about the U.S. commitment. So this speech was definitely meant to reassure allies that NATO's got things covered in all contingencies.
2: Terry Schultz is reporting from Warsaw. Thanks so much.
0: You're welcome.
2: Dan Hamilton has been listening with us. He served as Deputy Assistant Secretary for European Affairs at the State Department in the 1990s. He was responsible for NATO security issues. Welcome to the program.
5: Good morning.
2: Why is NATO needing to talk about its defense strategy against a Russian attack now?
5: I think that the, as Terry just said, you know, the allies in Europe are uneasy. They're uneasy about the continued U.S. commitment to the alliance. They're nervous about Russia's not only conventional war against Ukraine, but the uptick in these unconventional assaults all across the rest of Europe. You know, the U.S. B-1 bombers had to relocate back to the U.S. from the U.K. because of a suspected assault on a U.K. base. There was sabotage at a Leipzig airport in Germany. There's been arson attacks, cyber attacks. So they wanted to hear directly that NATO has a strategy and that NATO, has got it, as General Grinkiewicz said at the Warsaw Forum.
2: Would you talk me through that threat? I mean, when you mentioned the British airbase, of course, that's something that British authorities blame on Iran, not Russia, but some of the others could be traced to Russia. Is there a way for Russia to seriously attack and gain ground in Europe without the full-scale ground offensive that didn't work very well for them in Ukraine?
5: Well, it's hard to see Russia launching some full-scale attack, especially if it's bogged down right now in Ukraine, and any mass movement of forces, of course, would be detected early by NATO. But, you know, think about what Russia's goals might be. It is to demoralize European governments, distract them from attention to Ukraine, or that they question their own policies to supply Ukraine with armaments that they might then need, and get European publics to question their own government support for Ukraine. You know, the Leipzig attack in Germany was in a German state right next to crucial state elections in East Germany, where the far right gained significantly just a couple of weeks ago, and they all have a pro-Russian attitude there. So instead of thinking of assault, think of a small scenario. You know, you could have armed individuals without insignia just crossing a river in a Baltic state like Narva, Estonia, which is right on the Russian border. Would NATO go to war because of something like that? Is there consensus among allies on how you respond? These kinds of scenarios are what keep NATO officials up at night, because there might be a political move by Putin sometime to split the alliance rather than a conventional assault.
6: When you talked about armed men without armed troops without insignia crossing a border, of course, that's the way Russia seized Crimea once upon a time.
5: That's right, in 2014.
6: Does the United States in some way undermine the alliance by lifting sanctions on Russian diesel, something that clearly dismays Europeans?
5: Well, they're just at cross purposes, you know, for the president to announce this, even though there is a U.S. law, as a bipartisan group of U.S. senators said, to stop, that prevents U.S. dollars from financing Putin's war. He went ahead with that announcement anyway. At the same time, as Terry mentioned, the EU yesterday launched the biggest package of sanctions against Russia that it has since the 2022 invasion. So we are definitely working across purposes here.
6: Does it surprise you that the sanctions have not ultimately brought Russia down? Their economy was hurt for a while, but seems to have gradually recovered.
5: It's a wartime economy. It's being propped up by Chinese support. And I don't think it can sustain itself if it keeps going like this. So the sanctions do hurt, and they force Putin to make tough choices.
6: Dan Hamilton is a senior fellow at the Foreign Policy Institute of Johns Hopkins University. Thanks very much for your time.
5: Thank you.

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1: I'm meteorologist Ed Kieser with your IPM News forecast for Champaign-Urbana. For today, mostly sunny with record warmth, the high 90 degrees, southwest wind at 8 to 16 miles per hour. Tonight becoming cloudy, showers and thunderstorms possible well after midnight, the low 68, southwest wind at 6 miles per hour. Tomorrow cloudy with occasional showers, the high 75, north-northeast wind at 6 miles per hour. Tomorrow night mostly cloudy with a chance of a few showers, low 59. And for Thursday, cloudy with periods of rain, the high 73.
2: At 7:43, this is Morning Edition from Illinois Public Media. And coming up, we get the National Association of Realtors report on existing home sales for September this morning. And another monthly decline is expected. Mortgage rates have shot through the roof under pressure from the Fed's recent interest rate hike, with more likely on the way. Hear more in 10 minutes on the Marketplace Morning Report on Illinois Public Media.
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8: Good morning, I'm Steve Inskeep. If your odometer on the car says 28.1 miles, that means it's brand new on Earth. On Mars, it means you have the most driven car on the planet. NASA's Perseverance rover set a mileage record after more than 5 years. Its self-driving capability helped it drive laps around its near-twin Curiosity. And scientists expect Perseverance to persevere for years to come. It's Morning Edition.
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8: 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I'm Steve Inskeep.
10: And I'm Martinez. The FIFA Women's World Cup is less than a year away. No country has won more titles than the United States, but the rest of the world has gotten better, a lot better. NPR's Becky Sullivan reports on how the U.S. team aims to win again.
11: U.S. coach Emma Hayes has a straightforward approach to preparing for the World Cup. In order to be the best, you have to train against the best. The U.S. women are ranked number 2 in the world, so who better to square off against than number 1, Spain?
12: I want them to feel the full force of what that looks like.
11: Hayes and the U.S. invited the world's best team to a pair of exhibition games here in the States. Now, these two heavyweights are between fights. The first was last Saturday in Washington, D.C. The second is tonight in Philadelphia.
12: There'll be learnings from game 1 to game 2, but all of them learnings are about positioning us for knockout football.
11: The pinnacle of knockout football is, of course, the World Cup. The U.S. is the traditional top dog of international women's soccer. They've won the tournament 4 times, most recently back-to-back in 2015 and 2019. But the rest of the world is catching up in a major way. At the last Women's World Cup 3 years ago, the Americans were seriously humbled when they were knocked out before the quarterfinals. The goal of this new generation is to find their way back to the top.
13: The legacy of the national team is no joke.
11: Crystal Dunn was a longtime national team defender who retired earlier this year.
13: You come onto the team and people are like, we win everything. That's what we are expected to do, right? So there's this huge stress on you to basically uphold the standard.
11: The squad bounced back with a gold medal at the 2024 Summer Olympics. The stars of that tournament were a trio of talented young forwards, Sophia Wilson, Trinity Rodman, and Mallory Swanson. They called themselves Triple Espresso. Now, 2 years later, one of the biggest projects for the U.S. has been to bring Wilson and Swanson back into the fold because each of them recently had a baby. Here's Wilson.
0: I don't think most people, aside from the ones who have done exactly this, know exactly what goes into it and like the day-to-day. It is challenging and it's a lot of energy.
11: Wilson and her husband welcomed their daughter Gigi last August. Wilson, who's 26, took off all of last year and returned to the field this spring. Her recovery has been relatively smooth, though for a professional athlete, no return from pregnancy and childbirth is ever easy.
0: Literally the other day I was in the swimming pool at a 24-hour fitness with Gigi for her swim lessons the morning of my game. I was literally in the pool thinking, oh my God, I have a game tonight.
11: About 300 women have played for the U.S. women's national team since the program began in 1985. Only 19 have been mothers. In Saturday's game against Spain, the U.S. lost 2-0, but Wilson showed she hadn't lost a step. The recovery process has been slower for Swanson, who's 28. She had her baby last November. She has been playing this season for her club team in Chicago, but on Saturday, when she entered the game as a second-half sub, that marked her first appearance for the national team in nearly 2 years. Swanson was the hero of the Olympic gold medal match against Brazil. Her second-half goal was the only score by either team in that game. She's not back at that level just yet, but to appear in Saturday's game at all was a milestone, she said afterward.
14: Getting back to playing is one thing, but to do it at the highest level is another, and I'm just very grateful.
11: Saturday's loss against Spain was closer than the final score suggested. The rematch tonight will say more about what the team still needs to work on. The time to iron out the wrinkles is now. Qualification for the Women's World Cup begins later this fall. Becky Sullivan, NPR News.
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2: 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I'm Jim Meadows. 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If you're listening on Illinois Soul, music is coming your way at 8 o'clock. I'm Jim Meadows. In the Baseball League Championship Series in the American League pennant race, Cleveland beat Tampa Bay last night 7-3. Cleveland leads that series 1-0. And the next game is tonight. In the National League race, Milwaukee beat the LA Dodgers 7-4 last night. Milwaukee is ahead 2-0. Their next game is tomorrow night.
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2: Yesterday's high of 90 degrees in Urbana was a new record, and meteorologist Ed Kieser says we could break another record today. He is forecasting another high near 90 today. Tonight becoming cloudy with showers and thunderstorms possible late and a low of 68. The time is 7:51.
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16: From Marketplace in Washington, I'm Kimberly Adams. We get the National Association of Realtors report on existing home sales for September later this morning, and another monthly decline is expected. A main reason is that mortgage rates have shot through the roof under pressure from the Fed's recent interest rate hikes, with more increases likely on the way. Marketplace's Mitchell Hartman has more.
18: Back at the beginning of September, the average 30-year fixed-rate mortgage was at 6.7%, according to Freddie Mac. Last week, it hit 7.4%. Plus, says Jeff Ostrowski at Bankrate,
19: home prices are high and not coming down. People who own homes are staying put, and people who don't own homes are putting off their decision to buy. There just are very few sales happening.
18: Ostrowski and others are calling this a housing recession. Usually, that has a lot of spillover effects to the broader economy, but not so much this time around, says Redfin economist Daryl Fairweather, because the job market's strong and consumers are still spending, while AI and data center construction are booming.
20: The housing market has essentially been frozen since 2023. We know the economy can survive this level of home sales because we've been surviving it.
18: And this slow-moving housing market isn't bad for everyone, says Misha Fisher at Zillow. Buyers who can afford today's prices and rates will do just fine.
21: The good news is, because there is a silver lining here, inventory has continued to rise, so you've got more to choose from, and you've also got less competition from other buyers. To some degree, the best time to buy a house is when nobody else is looking.
18: And he says there are still plenty of affordable markets, especially in the Midwest and South, in cities like Indianapolis, Cincinnati, Nashville, Dallas, Austin, and San Antonio. I'm Mitchell Hartman for Marketplace.
16: Let's do the numbers. Dow, S&P, and NASDAQ futures are mixed in the negative 0.1 to positive 0.9% range, with the Dow future up 443 points. It's earnings seasons for banks, so the first reports are out. Citigroup, Goldman Sachs, and Wells Fargo all beat expectations, while JPMorgan Chase fell short. In pre-market trading, Goldman is up 0.3%, Wells Fargo is down 0.2%, Citigroup is up 0.1%, and JPMorgan is up 0.2%.
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16: Every now and then, you may have noticed your computer's fan kicking into high gear, blasting out a jet of warm air. That happens when its processing chips are working on something challenging, like playing a 3D game. And that's because, like a lot of machine, chips get hot when they do a lot of work. And if they get too hot, they stop working. In data centers, thousands of computers constantly work on hard tasks related to AI, and keeping them cool is one of their biggest expenses. Marketplace's Kaylee Wells reports.
22: Up until a couple years ago, data center cooling was just like your computer. Stuff gets hot, fan comes on.
23: But then below with like super, you know, super massive fans and just kind of force that chilled air across the entire data center.
22: Jonathan Barreco teaches mechanical engineering at Virginia Tech. That chilled air could just come from outside, or there could be a giant AC at work. But AI is using more and more power, and chips are getting jammed into tighter and tighter spaces, all in the name of harder, better, faster, stronger computations, all of which makes more heat.
23: The heat flux is going to be in the near future too high for air cooling to always be a satisfactory solution.
22: Which is where liquid cooling comes in. Now, instead of fans, there's a big pipe in a big loop filled with about 3/4 water and 1/4 ethylene glycol, aka the coolant in a gas or diesel car. So that cool liquid swings through the CPUs, grabs their heat, and then shoots it far away into a cooling tower.
24: And during that process, some of the water is evaporated, and that's how the heat is actually moved away.
22: Eric Massenet teaches sustainability for emerging technologies at UC Santa Barbara.
24: It's the same thing that happens when we sweat after a workout. The sweat evaporates and it takes the heat from our bodies and moves it into the atmosphere.
22: Massenet says with air cooling, data centers would have to tack on an extra 30% of their power draw just to keep cool. Switching to liquid drops that cooling tax down to 10%, which might not sound like much, but new data centers are now 10 times the size of the old ones.
24: So that 10% of power that goes into cooling a gigawatt data center is equivalent to the total power it took to run some of the largest data centers on the planet before AI.
22: And in addition to the power use, there's the water use. Researchers at UC Riverside figured out that generating a 100-word email with AI uses about a bottle of fresh water. A hyperscale data center can use up to 5 million gallons of water every day, which is about the same as a town of 30,000 people. That water gets used up in two places.
1: If you're using your cooling tower or your data center, that's one place where water could be lost.
22: Richard Bonner is chief technology officer at Accelsius, which is a tech cooling company. The heat in the tower is lost to the sweaty workout-esque evaporation. Also, the power plant for the data center likely has its own cooling tower.
1: There's more demand for the power, which means there's more demand for the water going to the power plant.
22: Just like AI tech, cooling tech is advancing really fast. Eric Massenet at UC Santa Barbara says there's now even a way to eliminate the evaporating cooling tower part altogether.
24: So yes, the facilities are getting more efficient. The computing is getting more efficient.
22: But demand for power is still growing faster and outstripping those efficiency gains. I'm Kaylee Wells for Marketplace.
4: 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Our senior producer is Alex Schroeder. Our supervising senior producer is Meredith Gerritsen-Morby. In Washington, I'm Kimberly Adams with the Marketplace Morning Report. 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

0: I'm Reginald Hardwick, News Director at Illinois Public Media. 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
1: From the streets of Chicago to the big screen, Lorenz Tate has built a career rooted in authenticity, purpose, and powerful storytelling. Tate first captured hearts as Darius Lovehall in the classic film Love Jones, a role that redefined black romance and vulnerability on screen. His body of work, from Menace to Society and Dead Presidents to Why Do Fools Fall in Love and the hit series Power, reflects his commitment to portraying complex, intelligent, and unapologetically black characters. As an actor, producer, and advocate, Lorenz Tate continues to elevate black narratives, champion creativity, and inspire future generations to tell their own stories truthfully and boldly. This has been your Illinois Soul Black History Minute.
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0: This is an Illinois Soul Black History Minute. Valerie Jarrett was raised in Chicago and built a career rooted in public service, law, and community, guided by purpose and principle. She became one of the closest advisors to President Barack Obama, helping shape policy and strategy at the highest levels of government. As a senior advisor in the White House, Valerie Jarrett championed opportunity, equity, and inclusion, ensuring diverse voices were part of the national conversation. Her influence continues beyond politics as a leader, author, and advocate for women and communities of color. This has been your Illinois Soul Black History Minute.
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1: Next on Dialogue, the state of Black voters. Is the Democratic Party taking the Black vote for granted or ignoring it?
2: The economic health of Black people, and especially Black women, is an historical indicator of where it is that we're headed as a country. So it needs to be taken into account.
1: Did the Republican Party overestimate its support?
3: There's a stream of conservative thought that is sort of consistent throughout African-American history.
1: And will we ever see another Black U.S. president?
2: There's no singular leader that will shape Black futures.
3: There was an element, and, you know, there's some scholarship in political science that sort of argued that Obama was very much, you know, the height of symbolic politics.
1: Our panel answers those questions next on Dialogue, an exchange about culture straight from the soul.
4: Live from NPR News in Washington, I'm Ryland Barton. President Trump's campaign sprint takes him to Alaska today. The 3,400-mile trip is to help Republican Senator Dan Sullivan fend off a challenge from Democratic former Congresswoman Mary Peltola, whose campaign has emphasized affordability issues. NPR's Franco Ordonez has more.
5: The president continues to struggle in the polls, but he insists his campaign appearances are helping Republicans in competitive races. The White House says Trump's travel schedule will only intensify over the next few weeks leading up to the midterms. He has stops planned in Georgia, Kentucky, and Florida. The president has focused largely on red states as the campaign seeks to boost enthusiasm with his base. But political strategists warn Trump may actually be doing more harm for his party by stirring up opposition. Franco Ordonez, NPR News, the White House.
4: President Trump's ambassador to Greece, Kimberly Guilfoyle, has stepped down amid reports of misconduct. She says she will defend herself, and she thanked Trump for what she called an honor of a lifetime, as NPR's Michelle Kellerman reports.
6: President Trump says he didn't even talk to Guilfoyle, who was once engaged to his eldest son.
7: I didn't speak to her, no, but she will not be there. I didn't like what I read.
6: Guilfoyle faces numerous allegations, including that she urged a Trump donor to pay off a $100,000 credit card bill in exchange for access to the administration. She says she will vigorously defend her name and reputation. The ranking Democrat on the House Foreign Affairs Committee, Gregory Meeks, is calling for continued investigations, saying, quote, serving as a U.S. ambassador is a position of public trust, not a business opportunity. Michelle Kellerman, NPR News, the State Department.
4: The housing market remains in a slump. Existing home sales in September rose from August, but sales were down from a year earlier. NPR's Steve Misaha reports mortgage rates are near a three-year high.
8: The only month slower for home sales in September was August, after making adjustments for seasons. The National Association of Realtors says this is not a supply issue. Homes available for sale are at their pre-COVID levels. Instead, it's about high mortgage rates. In September, the average for the 30-year fixed-rate mortgage rose past 6.8%. Since September, rates have only climbed. Last week, mortgage rates reached a near three-year high of 7.4%. It could go even higher if the Federal Reserve hikes its benchmark interest rate again in the coming months. Stephen Misaha, NPR News, Birmingham, Alabama.
4: Pope Leo XIV has lung cancer and had the lower lobe of his right lung removed. A surgery today confirmed a diagnosis of lung adenocarcinoma. The 71-year-old was in the operating room for about 3 hours, with the surgery lasting 90 minutes. Oncologists say his prognosis is excellent since it was removed early. This is NPR News from Washington. Grocery store chain Kroger says it will lay off 3,000 corporate employees over the next 3 years as it ramps up its use of AI to streamline operations. Kroger is based in Cincinnati. It's the largest standalone U.S. supermarket chain with 409,000 employees and more than 2,700 stores, operating under brands such as Ralph's, King Scoopers, Smith's, and Fred Meyer. NASA's Mars rover Perseverance just logged a major milestone, the longest total drive distance by a vehicle on another world. Here's NPR's Ari Daniel.
9: That distance is 28 miles, which may not seem like much by earthly standards, but project scientist Katie Stack Morgan says it's a big deal for an off-world rover.
10: This is the culmination of how we explore the solar system and the capabilities that we bring to other planets.
9: Over the last half decade, Perseverance has collected possible evidence of life in Jezero Crater and sampled rocks that might represent the first half billion years of solar system history. It collected material from the Martian surface so that one day another mission might return those samples to Earth. But this part of the program has an uncertain future, given its hefty price tag put it in the crosshairs of the federal government earlier this year. Ari Daniel, NPR News.
4: Israel has returned 22 ancient Greek artifacts that were illegally removed from Greece, marking the first such repatriation between the two countries. The collection includes a bronze statuette of a woman and pottery decorated with mythological scenes and geometric motifs dating from approximately 700 to 320 BC. This is NPR.
11: 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Investing in securities involves the risk of loss.
1: From an Illinois soul, this is Dialogue. I'm Reginald Hardwick, News and Public Affairs Director at Illinois Public Media. Dialogue is an exchange about culture straight from the soul. The midterm elections are less than a month away, and no doubt you've heard a lot of campaigning.
12: I'm not on the ticket. You gotta pretend. I'm not on the ticket. You got to do me the biggest favor you've ever done me. You've got to do this for me. You've got to pretend I'm on the ticket. I'm on the ticket. I'm on the ticket. He's on the ticket.
13: Have access to quality health care, wanting to make sure that our seniors don't have to ration their prescription drugs, wanting to ensure that children have a strong foundation so we have universal child care and they're not rerouted into the school-to-prison pipeline to make some of these big corporations richer.
14: We want to build a broad coalition, but sometimes when the Democratic Party talks about a big tent, we push everybody into the corner and then go talk and pander to the corner. I'm just trying to bring everybody to the tent pole in the middle to talk about what we really need. We need good housing. We need good schools. We need health care. We need to know that our government works for us rather than the corporations who buy off politicians.
15: I would say we are by far a nation that's had more ability for people from disparate backgrounds, frankly, backgrounds where there was real destitution, real poverty, that have been able to change their lives in one generation. And I think if you take the long view of world history, you examine governments across the board, there really has not been another nation as exceptional like America.
1: Those were the voices of President Donald Trump, Florida U.S. Senate candidate Angie Nixon, Michigan U.S. Senate candidate Dr. Abdul El-Sayed, and Florida gubernatorial candidate Byron Donalds. So how are African Americans feeling in this moment? Kamala Harris, the Democratic candidate in the 2024 presidential race, won 92% of black women's votes and 78% of black men's votes over Republican Donald Trump, who returned to office for a second term. 2 years later, with a war in Iran, higher cost and interest rates, Trump is unpopular. Silver Bulletin says as of October 7th, 60% of Americans disapprove of the job he's doing. And although some voters are motivated to vote against Trump, they're not exactly embracing the Democratic Party, which, according to Real Clear polling, has a 54% unfavorable rating. To talk about where black voters fall with all of this, including the rise of Democratic Socialist candidates and races in Illinois and nationally, I'm joined by two people who follow this closely. Dr. Jaira J. Harrington is an assistant professor of black studies at the University of Illinois, Chicago. She earned her doctorate in political science in the subfield of comparative politics at the University of Chicago.
16: And Dr. Kevin Anderson teaches courses in American government, political theory, and African-American politics at Eastern Illinois University in Charleston. We began by talking about the state of Black voters right now, starting with Professor Anderson.
3: I think that it's both in a state of influence, and it's also to a large degree in a state of flux. There's a dynamic in African-American politics where as long as African-Americans sort of vote as a block, they can be decisive, you know, in an election. You can swing the quote-unquote the black vote one way or another. But the problem with that line of thinking is that it assumes a sort of universal interest among African-Americans. And oftentimes what we're seeing is that among African-Americans, there are cleavages of class, of gender, of religious affiliation. And I think in the last two elections, we've seen this sort of play itself out. And going forward, not just in the midterms, you know, in a little over a month, but heading into 2028, it's going to be a sort of interesting dynamic to see how candidates are going to try to appeal to African-American voters. Will they try to do it as you know, looking at a community that has a common set of interest, or will they, you know, sort of drill down and see that there's going to be concerns that are going to be different based on class, based on religion, gender, that type of thing.
16: Professor Harrington, same question to you. The state of Black voters today.
2: Thank you for that question. And I'd like to dovetail on Professor Anderson's insightful comments. So it's no secret that Black voters have supported the Democratic Party in large numbers. So according to Pew Research, in a 2026 study, Black support for the Democratic Party from 2020 until the present hovered at around 75%. And so Black people are quite influential in the politics of the Democratic Party, while also, as Professor Anderson stated, there is a desire for a different kind of leadership. There's something that structurally that is frustrating to a diverse category of voters, such as Black people. And one of those, I would say, is the kind of turn to authoritarian politics that has seeped its way even into the voting process. So whereas now Black voters want to see, what is it that this party can do for me? And those high demands require dialogue, and that there has to be a space for questioning, a right to push back on ideas. And Black elected leadership without the voice of the people, particularly the Black people that they represent, can be drowned out by other interests. So some leaders have been taking the stance of not how can we help? Their approach has been, here is what you need. And for some Black voters, this servant dynamic of elected Black public servants has been missing. And what they are demanding at this time and into the future is that their voices need to be heard.
16: As you mentioned, a lot of the Democratic base is, of course, Black voters. Is that party taking them for granted? Or in the case of a lot of the autopsies on the 2026 election have gone, are they being ignored in hopes of getting more of a working class white voter base? And Professor Harrington, I'll start with you.
2: So I'm thinking about this through the lens of identity politics and the kind of discussion that we had. And each time I hear the term identity politics, as a researcher on Black feminism and radical traditions, I kind of bristle a little bit because there isn't a strong reference to the phrase's origin. And so then I think about these kind of intersectional blocks that we're describing within the Black community that includes Black women's strategies and theories are often sidelined in political discourse. So it was coined by the Combahee River Collective. And in their statement, the author said that the most profound and potentially most radical politics come directly out of their own identities as queer, socialist, anti-imperialist, and as Black women. In their political orientation. So with this said, the Democratic Party, across different demographics of who represents the Democratic Party, whether these are non-Black representatives, Black representatives, we as a community have experienced an economy that has been in turmoil. The economy and the job market has been at a crisis point for nearly everyone for several years. And since 2025, almost 600,000 Black women have been impacted by massive layoffs in the public sector and DEI rollbacks in the private sector. And with this disproportionately impacting Black women at the intersections of gender and race, this is a crisis of massive proportions that is important to the Black community and should be important to the general public as well. So the kind of advocacy around those issues related to the economy, its impact on Black communities broadly, and its specific impact on the most marginal members of the Black community are not taking the kind of priority in discourse that we're seeing coming out of Democratic Party representatives. The economic health of Black people, and especially Black women, is an historical indicator of where it is that we're headed as a country. So it needs to be taken into account.
16: And Professor Anderson, how do you think about the words identity politics?
3: I think I agree very much with Professor Harrington that it's kind of a frustrating label because it sort of argues on one level that, you know, if a voter or if a member of a group in the community emphasize one aspect of who they are, that somehow makes their demand inauthentic, you know, to say that Black women are being disproportionately harmed by, you know, cutting public programs. And it's somehow it's like, oh, well, you know, it's unfair for you to point that out. And it's like, no, not really. That's just the fact. And, you know, the larger point is that oftentimes policy discussions kind of occur almost in an intellectual vacuum. You know, we talk about, oh, well, we have to, you know, reduce the budget deficit, or, you know, we can't have, you know, spending all these welfare programs without sort of connecting to here are the real people who are going to be harmed by the policy choices that we're making. And when, you know, people talk about the working class, well, African-Americans are working class, you know, to specifically target white working class voters. That's a form of identity politics. Because basically what you're sort of saying is those voters are more important or more intrinsic to victory than these others. But African-Americans are working class and have concerns based on that status. And that needs to be addressed because part of the problem with racism is that racism tends to exacerbate other inequalities. So if we're talking economic inequalities or educational inequalities, The prejudice that attaches itself to racism often makes those things worse. It may not be the overriding factor that explains those inequalities, but it exacerbates the impact. And so understanding the real world policy implications on real people is incredibly important.
16: You're listening to Dialogue. I'm Reginald Hardwick. We're speaking about the state of Black voters ahead of the 2026 midterm election on November 3rd. And we're talking with Dr. Jaira J. Harrington, an assistant professor of Black Studies at the University of Illinois, Chicago, and Dr. Kevin Anderson, who teaches courses in American government, political theory, and African American politics at Eastern Illinois University.
8: We know the Black community is not a monolith, and there are Black Republicans and Black conservatives, such as Florida gubernatorial candidate Byron Donalds.
17: During Jim Crow, the Black family was together. During Jim Crow, more Black people were not just conservative, because Black people always have been conservative-minded, but more Black people voted conservatively.
18: And South Carolina U.S. Senator Tim Scott, who is also a big Trump ally, who said this during the Republican midterm election convention in Dallas earlier this summer.
19: We are not done yet. President Trump's agenda is keeping America safe.
18: I remember in the 2024 presidential campaign, there was a lot of reporting that said that Black and Latino voters were becoming MAGA Republican voters, despite the fact that 92% of Black women and the majority of Black men voted for the Democratic candidate Kamala Harris. Have Republicans overestimated how many Black voters they have now in their camp?
3: I won't say that they overestimated it. I will say that I think it got disproportionate media attention. For one reason is that there's a stream of conservative thought that is sort of consistent throughout African-American history, you know, going all the way back to, you know, sort of abolitionist thought. There's an element of that that, you know, it's not the same as what we would see as quote unquote conservative political thought today. But the lawyer, a man named John S. Rock, who wrote a very famous essay that says we will be elevated by our own efforts, that, you know, we cannot, you know, count on others outside the African-American community to help elevate us. So there's a stream of that thought that has always been there. But what people have sort of taken as, you know, it's like, oh, well, you know, there are people who don't necessarily, you know, ascribe to the traditional sort of, you know, liberal Democratic Party platform. And they see that as a breaking away, you know, from the larger sort of, you know, community identity. It's not a breakaway. Those type of things have always been there. But more to the point, what's happening is that in sort of modern politics, we're amplifying those voices in a way that sort of suggests, oh, you know, there's the possibility of a major shift. But the problem is those earlier sort of conservative voices, part of what drove them to that stance, there was a specific sort of policy, or there was a specific ideal that made it, you know, intellectually sort of viable to suggest, oh, you know, John Rock makes the argument that we will be elevated by our own efforts simply because he believes racial prejudice is so strong that it will overwhelm any possibility of coalition. And you'll see that with a lot of Black nationalists who say, oh, no, we can't trust that other community to help us elevate because, you know, given the way racial prejudice sort of plays itself out. So today, when you see these modern conservatives, what they seem to be saying, and I want to try to be fair to them, is they want credit for sort of being conservative, for embracing this ideology, but they're not, you know, they're not explaining, okay, well, this is what this leads to. This is why this is good to adopt a certain stance on immigration or adopt a certain stance on abortion or something like that. And it's like, well, if you believe that, that's fine, but what is the impact, you know, writ large on the community?
16: We've heard a lot about Democratic socialists making headways in this midterm election and in some cities like Denver, for example, but also like Florida U.S. Senate candidate Angie Nixon, who is Black. So, Professor Harrington, I'll ask you, you know, is that a movement that's making headways with the African-American community from your studies?
2: Sure. Well, let's start with this term of socialism, which for some is a bit confusing or a bit convoluted. And socialism as a political orientation is not new to Black communities in the U.S., especially Chicago. So thinking about its contrast with capitalism, which is a system where productive goods or the means of production are owned by individuals and companies to turn a profit, and workers under this system only earn wages. And with socialist thought, the worker's condition is central. And we've been talking a lot about labor, working classes in this interview, and Black people under capitalism have always been a disposable population. So we think about the history and legacy of slavery in this country, from antebellum South plantation uprisings and rebellions of enslaved Africans, Black people have always struggled for their labor rights and resisted against capitalism. W.E.B. Du Bois, Claudia Jones, and other prominent Black people identified with socialism. And even in his later years, Reverend Dr. Martin Luther King Jr. became a strong advocate of workers' rights, as his last living days, as we recall, were spent in Memphis, Tennessee, to support the sanitation worker strike. And so this also leads to a kind of ongoing concern with socialist ideologies. And the way that socialism is described today by some political actors that are conservative or right-leaning, it reminds me of the Red Scare McCarthyism era, which was a political tactic to discourage and punish alignment with socialism during the Cold War. And the current rhetoric around socialism as a threat is both antiquated and rather irrelevant to the Black community. In a 2022 Pew study, 52% of Black Americans have a positive impression of socialism, and 40% of Black adults view capitalism positively. So we see that disparity there. Critiques often arise from our people seeking an economic alternative, as the capitalist system rarely functions on our behalf. And that makes me think about this question of conservatives or Republican and conservative trends in the Black community. And I think that that's also related to an underestimation of political apathy, in that the bipartisan two-party system often is too small and too narrow to encapsulate the interests of the Black community. And the repression of independent third party candidates has also made it very difficult for Black populations to consider political alternatives and futures. And the influence of the Democratic Socialists of America on Democratic politics and creating a kind of space apart from what has been mostly moderate to centrist action within the Democratic Party is an extension of that. And so Black communities, given our kind of experience under what has been the United States political system, there's a desire to find an alternative otherwise. And that's what these kinds of trends in the Democratic Party are responding to. Younger voters that want something different don't really want to play into the party politics of old, but want to transition to progressive issues that appeal to them, whether that is debt as it relates to college education and university education, whether that is related to healthcare and the kind of socialism that's embedded in what will be access to healthcare for all. These are the kinds of issues that particularly for Black people, for whom education access, healthcare access, economic opportunities have long been denied. And so this is a part of a trend of pressuring the bipartisan political structure to really start thinking creatively on how to earn our support.
16: You're listening to Dialogue. I'm Reginald Hardwick. We're speaking about the state of Black voters ahead of the 2026 midterm election on November 3rd. And we're talking with Dr. Jaira J. Harrington, an assistant professor of Black Studies at the University of Illinois, Chicago, and Dr. Kevin Anderson, who teaches courses in American government, political theory, and African-American politics at Eastern Illinois University. I'll ask both of you, starting with Professor Harrington, what races here in Illinois or around the country will you be watching real carefully on November 3rd, or at least the results?
2: Yeah, you know, for me, I'm based in Chicago, so this is not a national race, but I am very interested in the Chicago school board elections. So it's really creating a buzz, the kind of participation that I've mentioned before, having a dialogue with the public. It's important for Chicago residents to vote on the entire Board of Education for the first time. And there are so many issues of concern, chiefly how is it that we might provide quality public education access to students with the budget deficit that we have in this city, which is among the largest in the country. So, and for me, thinking about the plans for the Chicago's Black Student Success Plan is also a critical component of the foundation of education access in Black communities of Chicago, where since 2012, there were many shutdowns of schools in the city of Chicago and the dissolution of public education institutions on both the South and West sides. And this initiative is quite inspiring. It's something that would allow for the academic disparities that Black students face to be addressed. However, the intersection of the local and the federal are quite close in every single election that we're going to see in the midterms. This success plan, which was heralded as a sea change and a necessary change for Black Chicago students, is presently on hold because of federal pushback on targeted programs that address racial gaps in education. And so this is one of those elections that I'm looking forward to. How is it that this new school board will navigate this this critical time where the federal initiatives to slow or to eliminate the programs that address the racial disparities that are not merely a matter of prejudice, but are systemically embedded in how it is that these institutions are created. I really would love to see the creative ways that they're going to work around our present times.
16: And Professor Anderson?
3: I'm really interested in this. I'm interested in the national elections because there's a possibility that it will have a huge impact on Illinois. And in principally, I'm looking at Senate races in Georgia, North Carolina, and Texas, simply because I think Lieutenant Governor Stratton has a very good shot at winning the Senate seat here in Illinois. And if the Democrats can win control of the Senate, she'll have the opportunity to introduce some legislation that would be of significant benefit. So watching her race to see how well, you know, she does in the race is going to be important. But seeing what the composition of Congress will be to see, you know, what they might be able to push through through the legislature. So everything from, you know, issues of health care, potentially some criminal justice reform, a lot of things come into play are possible if not only Lieutenant Governor Stratton can win, but the Democrats can, you know, win a large enough majority in both houses to either introduce, you know, maybe it might be a little difficult to get it, you know, get a veto-proof majority and get it, you know, past the president. But they can put certain issues, on the radar so that there are either things that you're going to see significant votes being taken on or that they become the foundation for what becomes the 2028 presidential election. So that's one that I'm sort of watching, and I'm keeping my eye on some of the other races as well.
18: If Lieutenant Governor Juliana Stratton is successful, she'll become the third Black person elected to the U.S. Senate from Illinois. The first was Carol Moseley Braun, and the second was Barack Obama.
16: You're listening to Dialogue. I'm Reginald Hardwick. We're speaking about the state of Black voters ahead of the 2026 midterm election on November 3rd. And we're talking with Dr. Jaira J. Harrington, an assistant professor of Black Studies at the University of Illinois, Chicago, and Dr. Kevin Anderson, who teaches courses in American government, political theory, and African-American politics at Eastern Illinois University. More with our guest in a moment, including whether we'll ever see another Black U.S. president.
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from Illinois Soul. This is Dialogue. I'm Reginald Hardwick, News and Public Affairs Director at Illinois Public Media. Dialogue is an exchange about culture straight from the soul. The midterm elections are less than a month away, so today's guests are sharing their perspectives on Black voters who vote in wide margins for the Democratic Party, but may not feel heard by that party. Let's continue our conversation with Dr. Jaira J. Harrington, an assistant professor of Black Studies at the University of Illinois, Chicago, and Dr. Kevin Anderson, who teaches courses in American government, political theory, and African-American politics at Eastern Illinois University. I'm going to ask about election security. How can

0: But broadly speaking, I don't necessarily have that overall concern. I apologize for a small bit of self-promotion here, but myself and two of my friends from graduate school, we published a book a few years ago called State Voting Laws in America. And one of the things we did was we went back and we tried to find, you know, examples of significant voter fraud, and we could not do it. Just looking, you know, different states across the country, and we just couldn't do it. And what we were kind of discovering was that the idea of voter fraud sort of worked almost as, you know, it was almost like a campaign tagline. You know, it was something to motivate and inspire voters, and it had the sort of impact of sort of inspiring both sides, because you had one side that says, well, we have to get out to vote to, you know, protect the integrity of the election, so we're going to vote, you know, for our side. And then you had the other side saying, hey, they're trying to take away your right to vote. And this sort of dramatically brought attention to the issue, and it actually motivated turnout sort of on both sides. So in regards of, am I worried that there's going to be some sort of significant voter fraud? No. Am I concerned that there might be the use of the idea of voter fraud to try and justify, you know, some actions that might curtail access to the ballot? Honestly, yes, I am concerned. I don't think we'll see anything significant, but the possibility is out there.
1: How about you, Professor Harrington?
2: Yes. So speaking of voter fraud, trust in elections, I would say that voter suppression efforts have diversified. So earlier this year, federal courts have gutted and narrowed the protections of the Federal Voting Act. And this instills a level of distrust that is specific to Black communities. It brings to mind the Jim Crow poll taxes and literacy tests and just barriers to access to voting. So between ID verification, gerrymandering that has happened, voter fraud is, I think, lower on the list of my concerns, but a general distrust in the overall political process is something that does concern me. And this is discouraging to voters who are seeking to cast their ballots and to have their voices heard.
1: What would you say to someone who's like, I'm Black, I live in a blue state of Illinois, why do I need to even be concerned about this? Or also, or, you know, everything's going to be decided anyway because there's so many Democrats here. Why should I vote? What would you say to that person, Professor Harrington, and then Professor Anderson?
2: I would say that there are many ways to participate. So first, I would suggest that consider a down ballot. Some of the Senate elections, for example, as we said, Juliana Stratton is highly likely to win in the state of Illinois, but there are other decisions to be made. So as I mentioned, in the city of Chicago, there's the Chicago school board. And so that's a way to participate in the democratic process. Very often outside of that, throughout the state, there are initiatives on the ballot where voter participation can make decisions around funding. And I will also encourage someone who really thinks that the process of political participation begins and ends at the voting booth is to get involved in one's community throughout the year. Let's not rely on election cycles to get what it is that we need. So that's what I would say to that person.
0: I think I would start off, first of all, with more of a moral argument than an intellectual or political argument, because I would just look at them and say, it's like, you understand the sacrifice others had to give in order for you to have that right. You know, to you know, whether you're thinking of the Voting Rights March in Selma or any number of protests and efforts that it took to grant the right to vote. But Professor Harrington is 100% right when to talk about it's not just the elections that get all of the attention and the, you know, media coverage, but there are small local elections. There's elections for, you know, county commissioner and school board that you have a direct impact on. And in my classes, I always tell students that

0: the great comedian Chris Rock had one of the best explanations of it. And he said, you know, when he started out, he had jobs, he was working for the minimum wage. And he said, you know what your boss is telling you when you work for the minimum wage? That I'd pay you less, but it's illegal. And so, you know, minimum wage laws, all these type of things, they're the product of decisions that start at local levels. So when you don't vote, you don't have any influence on people who are making decisions that are directly going to impact your life. So that's kind of, you know, my argument for why voting is necessary.
1: You're both in the college classrooms, Professor Anderson at Eastern and Professor Harrington at UIC. What are the concerns that your students are expressing, and what are you telling them about this moment? And Professor Anderson, I'll start with you.
0: I think, you know, students have like any number of concerns. You know, probably the most dramatic one that I've talked to students about is, you know, the cost of college and, you know, the idea of like, am I going to be able to pay back these loans? And, you know, I've had several students sort of tell me that they didn't necessarily want to major in certain things, but they had to, you know, think about, okay, well, this is going to lead to a job. You know, I can become an accountant. You know, I can become a chemist, and I know that I can get a job and do that. And so you have, you know, those kind of immediate concerns, but you also have students come back and they're just a little bit like, you know, do we have the ability to fully express ourselves and to fully sort of protest things that we see as unjust and unfair? Because a lot of them have some concerns that, you know, there could be a backlash against, you know, protests for, you know, what they perceive as unfair, you know, police activities or, you know, sort of unwelcoming, you know, attitudes on campus. And a lot of students are uncomfortable with just sort of pushing back. And, you know, what I've sort of said to them is that if you honestly believe in these principles, you cannot be afraid to you know, utilize them. You can't be afraid to speak your mind and to call out what you deem to be unfair treatment. Like, yes, there is a potential for backlash, but that's the only way to draw attention to something that is uncomfortable, that is unfair, that you perceive as a barrier to your education, to your life. And getting students to sort of understand that their education is an opportunity to, you know, not just to acquire knowledge and develop skills and all that type of thing, but it's an opportunity to sort of redefine the possible and to step forward and say, okay, this is what I think, you know, and this is what I believe is necessary to make changes.
1: Professor Harrington, what are you hearing from your students and what are you telling them about this moment?
2: As I am also experiencing this moment, I think that this is a time for me as an educator to demonstrate some vulnerability, that the kind of existential questions that students have about their futures within the economy that we have. We often talk about climate change. And so in Illinois this past summer, of course, there was this brutal heat and floods and destructive winds and tornadoes and all of this. And so some of my students in my classes, which do take up questions explicitly about racism, anti-Blackness, intersectional issues with gender, class, et cetera, they often reflect on their own experiences. And so they're thinking through big questions around how racism intersects with structural environmental injustice and how poverty and Blackness and students of color and immigrant populations are experiencing the kind of extremes of our present day environment at the extremes. So we're constantly having those dialogues and discussions. And I think for me as an educator, again, just being vulnerable, letting them know that I don't have all the answers, that they themselves are part of that answer, that their curiosity about the world around them and their interrogation of the systems that are oppressive and are unfortunately resilient, they are also a part of the change that they want to see. So equipping them with more information, allowing for space to have conversations about what's going on, and connecting them to the systemic ways that that inequality, that racism, oppression shows up in our everyday lives, I think that they are far more equipped to manage and navigate the world that is before them. So they see themselves as a part of not only a local environment in Chicago, but as a part of a state and an international and global community, and making those kinds of inroads for them to think about their experiences makes them feel more empowered to make a change.
3: This year, the Obama Presidential Center opened on the south side of Chicago.
4: The exhibits in the center are not meant to evoke nostalgia for some gauzy bygone era, some unattainable past that we can dream about and say, oh, we miss you, Barack. They're meant to remind us of who we can be. To remind us of what's possible, so we can forge ahead, clear-eyed and confident, and do the work that still needs to be done.
3: So as we think about Barack Obama, the first Black U.S. president, and Kamala Harris, the first Black U.S. vice president, I asked our panel, will we ever again have another Black president?
2: I'll just speak from my perspective. The first Obama administration, I was out there making calls on the campaign. It was the first time that I was voting. I was incredibly excited about the opportunity of having something different. And that kind of hopeful nature waned over the years, in part because the structures of the United States government and political structure is so resilient. So it's not, the thing is, there's no singular leader that will shape Black futures. There's no singular policy that will determine where it is that we're headed when the country that we live in has structurally been designed for our, against our benefits and against what it is that we need. And so I imagine that it could be possible. I mean, anything's possible. It's happened once before. But something is, speaking of the Obama Center and thinking about that, I, as a Southsider now, I often think about the kind of ways that reinvesting our energies into communities, how it is that the Kamala Harris campaign earned so many hundreds of millions of dollars. And I think about all of those in the broader Black community that maybe could use that money to live and to access food and to have grocery stores. We had 7 clothes in the city of Chicago on the south and west sides of Save-A-Lot. We have pharmacies that are no longer active that were closed because of low sales. And so these kinds of disparities, I think, are a little bit more proximate to our day-to-day, where president that is Black, not Black woman, a lot of people are more concerned about how it is that their lives are transforming under systems that seem to constantly keep us down. So that's where it is that I am.
0: Okay. I'll say it like this. The short answer is, I think the answer is yes. I think we will see another African-American be elected. And Professor Harrington, feel free to correct me if you think I misperceived this, but I think part of what made President Obama sort of effective is the fact that he understood the system that he was operating in very well. And so he understood, you know, how to gain access to the system, how to, you know, get elected to the Senate and then later elect a U.S. president by not challenging kind of the broader structures of the entire thing. And so there was an element, and, you know, there's some scholarship in political science that sort of argued that Obama was very much, you know, the height of symbolic politics. You know, that, you know, I think there was, at one point, there was a T-shirt, you know, that, you know, had Obama's picture, and it was basically like, this is why, you know, Rosa Parks was arrested, and this is why Martin marched, and all this kind of thing. And it's like, that can't be the sum total of it, you know, that Rosa Parks was a much more complicated activist. Martin Luther King Jr. obviously was much more, you know, and they weren't necessarily moving toward the symbolism of an African-American in the ultimate seat of power. They were working toward a more just society. And oftentimes the way democracy and capitalism works in the United States, it frustrates the idea of a more just society. But if you have someone who understands that and can move it incrementally, very, very slowly in that direction, I think that's sort of what Obama represented. And I think there are others who you know, have that potential to do that. To be honest, I think I was a little frustrated by the fact that it felt like sexism was the thing that just really undermined Kamala Harris to a point that her you know, her policy positions weren't, you know, radically different. There wasn't anything about her that was scandalous, you know, in that way. And it was hard for me to figure out, okay, why are some people just like we can't have a woman president? And I'm like, that to me was frustrating. It was like, not surprising. It was just frustrating. But because, you know, at a certain point, you kind of think, you know, if we can get past, you know, the problem of an African-American being in symbolically the most powerful position, what difference does it make if a woman is there, if she's competent, if she's, you know, courageous and willing to do it? That should have been enough. And the fact that it wasn't, to me, it was just illustrative of how much further we have to go.
2: I just wanted to add that I definitely agree. Kamala Harris did not have a policy position that changed much from Biden. And I think that's why some voters who were dissatisfied with the Biden administration would decide that she was probably not a candidate that would be appealing to them. What a lot of people, and I think that's what made Obama so successful in his first run for presidency, is that he seemed to be someone who literally brought hope and change as a part of his markers of strategic campaigning. And for Kamala Harris, who, of course, the issues of not exclusively gender, but race and the intersection of gender. So this is a Black, Indian, South Asian woman. Those kinds of factors also play into it. However, I think that because she didn't quite distinguish herself much from the Biden administration at the time, which was relatively unpopular, a lot of people didn't gravitate to her platform because they were uncertain how it is that she was set apart. And so I think that figured into her unsuccessful campaign. But this is just also to say that people can be wonderful statesmen. I would definitely say that I struggled with this at the turn of the first Trump administration when I was teaching in SCI Phoenix. So this is the largest men's maximum security prison in the state of Pennsylvania, and I've introduced them to them a conversation about Black presidents and, you know, what they think about it. And these men who are incarcerated kind of came to me with questions that someone like George Jackson would ask, like, what good is reform when we still experience fascism every day?
1: Professor Harrington from University of Illinois Chicago and Professor Anderson from Eastern Illinois University. Thank you so much for this enlightening conversation.
0: My pleasure to be here.
2: Thank you so much.
3: And that's today's dialogue. Our editor and producer is University of Illinois Urbana-Champaign student Curtis Beasley IV. Jill Clements is the Illinois Soul station manager. 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I'm Reginald Hardwick. 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And we'll talk with you again next time.

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0: Illinois Soul is proud to announce programming for The Quiet Storm is made possible and in part by the Friends of the Dr. Will Patterson Fund for Illinois Soul, supporting our mission to amplify Black voices, R&B music, and the culture through Central Illinois communities. 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